0: made one thing clear to Trump.
1: O Brasil está disposto a construir parcerias aonde eles quiserem construir.
0: Brazil is willing to build partnerships wherever and with everyone, he says. In his trademark folksy manner to reporters, Lula made pleas for world peace. He called on the UN Security Council members to get together, share some whiskeys and pork knuckles, and pledge peace instead of war. In a social media post, President Trump called Lula very dynamic and said talks will continue. Carrie Kahn, NPR News, Rio de Janeiro.
2: Officials in Argentina are scrambling to figure out if their country is the source of a deadly hantavirus outbreak that's gripped an Atlantic cruise. The country is consistently ranked as having the highest incidence of the rare rat-borne disease in Latin America. Officials reported 101 hantavirus infections in Argentina since June 2025. That's roughly double the caseload recorded over the same period last year. Many public health researchers attribute the acceleration to climate change. This is NPR News. The world of plants is also being devastated by climate change. One new study out today says tens of thousands of plant species will likely go extinct as warmer temperatures and shifting rain patterns ruin their habitats. And a second looks at what the world loses when flowering plants cease to exist. The U.S. Soccer Federation officially opened its new home today south of Atlanta. As Marlon Hyde from member station WABE reports, the campus opens a few weeks before the men's national team arrives to prepare for the World Cup.
3: Visitors of all ages toured the new Arthur M. Blank U.S. Soccer National Training Center during the opening ceremony in Fayetteville, Georgia. The $250 million facility has more than a dozen full pitches and serves as the new HQ of the Sports Federation. Cindy Parlow-Cohn is U.S. Soccer's president.
4: A lot of people look at this and they think it's just for our 27 national teams. That couldn't be further from the truth. This is for everyone in our soccer community.
3: The men's national team will arrive ahead of the World Cup, which starts next month. It is being played across 16 host cities in the U.S., Mexico, and Canada. Atlanta is hosting 8 matches, including a semifinal. For NPR News, I'm Marlon Hyde in Fayetteville.
2: A storm chaser was helping search through a Mississippi trailer park destroyed by tornadoes when he heard a kitten meowing from the rubble. He searched in the dark for several minutes before finding the kitten trapped inside the remains of a wall. Video shows him pulling the frightened animal to safety and comforting it in his arms. The kitten did not appear to be seriously hurt. The U.S. stock market fell from its records today. 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
7: I'm Jennifer Rooks. This is Maine Calling. For many people with ancestors from Canada, becoming a Canadian citizen is now within reach. Today, we'll learn how a new law makes it possible for people with Canadian roots to apply for citizenship. We'll hear about some of the impacts of this change, especially on residents of Maine. Joining me today, Jennifer Atkinson, who is an immigration lawyer and senior attorney with Gallagher Villanueva. And why don't you say the name so I get it right, Jennifer?
8: Gallagher Villeneuve and Daguerre.
7: All right. Gallagher Villeneuve and Daguerre Law, based in Damariscotta. And my colleague, Ari Snyder, who is an immigration reporter for Maine Public. He is also an All Things Considered host. We invite you to join the conversation. Do you have family ties to Canada? Have you considered becoming a Canadian citizen? Have you considered moving there? Send a brief email to talk@mainpublic.org, post a comment on Facebook or Instagram, or give us a call, 1-800-399-3566. Again, 1-800-399-3566. Welcome to both of you. Jennifer, I'll start with you. What has changed in terms of qualifying for Canadian citizenship? Why is this new law so significant?
8: Well, it used to be my understanding, and I have to preface this always with the fact that I'm not a lawyer licensed in Canada, but just generally, it used to be in Canada that if you were born outside of Canada, but your parents were born in Canada, then you can apply. But now it's more distant. You might be able to apply if your grandparents or even your great-grandparents were born in Canada and you were born outside.
7: Is there any kind of cutoff? Is there any, how distant does the ancestor or close does the ancestor need to be? Or is that not determined?
8: Well, I think there's a difference. If I understand their law correctly, their new law, which went into effect in mid-December, if you're born on or after that date when it took effect, there may be a limit. I'm not exactly sure. There may be a limit, and you have to show that the parent or the ancestor that you're claiming citizenship through, I think, lived in Canada for 3 years. But if you were born before that date, which I think is December 15th of 2025, if you were born before that date, as long as you can show that proof that links you to that ancestor born in Canada, I don't think there's a limit. But I think practically finding those documents that will serve as sufficient proof are going to be difficult after a certain period.
7: I see. Ari, the law is known as C3. What led to the change in it? Why did Canada change its law so recently?
9: Yeah, well, so to my understanding, again, that this wasn't necessarily a proactive policy decision in the sense that this wasn't just an act of parliament that they decided let's open citizenship. This was originated in a court case from 2023 in which a court in Canada actually ruled that the one generation limit on citizenship by ancestry was unconstitutional. And so the parliament had to come and reconfigure the Citizenship Act and pass this amendment saying, okay, if you can prove citizenship if you can prove your Canadian ancestry and prove that your Canadian ancestors were Canadian citizens and you have an unbroken direct line of descent from those ancestors, then you can be, you are technically a Canadian citizen and you can apply for proof of citizenship. Sort of a detail that may not necessarily, you know, matter to most people applying because it's a little bit semantic. But as it was explained to me by immigration lawyers in Canada, you're not technically applying to be a Canadian citizen. You are applying to prove that you already are, because this law basically said if you have this unbroken ancestry, you are a Canadian citizen. A citizen, you now need to prove it. That's where the applications come in to say, here's, you know, the birth records, the death records, the naturalization records, the immigration records, whatever it is to prove that line.
7: Yeah, and you're talking about all these records. That's the tricky part, right? The tricky part, and Jennifer alluded to this, proving not only, you know, I think a lot of people know that their grandfather or great-grandfather came to Maine from Canada, but knowing that and maybe having a birth certificate even of that person may not be enough, right?
8: Correct, yeah, and I think that also, there can be name changes along the way. So if you got married and your name changed, or, you know, maybe even your ancestor, grandmother remarried, right? Then you're also playing around with that as well.
7: Ari, you recently reported on how this new law set into motion a flurry of interest in people looking to document their Canadian roots. Tell me what you learned.
9: Yeah, well, so Jenna, I just sort of like heard about this, right? Sort of like floating around, saw something online and was like, you know, I grew up in Maine. I live here. I know that so many people have Canadian ancestors. I don't personally, so I'm not eligible for this. But I was like, certainly there's going to be a lot of people looking into this. And so I found this big Facebook group of people who were applying for proof of citizenship. And this was a national Facebook group. And I went in there and I posted and I was like, hey, just out of curiosity, like, is anyone here from Maine? And within, I think, 24 hours, I got like 300 or more comments of people being like, me, I'm from Maine. So people from all over the state, from Aroostook County to Southern Maine, down east, mid-coast, Western Maine. You know, I was surprised, maybe I shouldn't have been, that so many people from Maine were eligible or trying to prove that they're eligible. And so yeah, I mean, that just set off this sort of reporting project of reaching out to people. And then from there, it became like, okay, who do I feature in this? Because there's so many people. And so I talked to a whole bunch of people, both just like chatting, you know, through Facebook and then sitting down for some interviews, talking on the phone with a number of people who are looking into this. Because again, like it's also come up in my personal life as I've talked to friends and colleagues about the story that I'm working on. They're like, oh, geez, like, you know, my great grandmother was from Quebec, or like I think I had some great grandparent from Nova Scotia or something. I mean, it's just so common.
7: Mm. And Jennifer, are you experiencing the same thing? Are a lot of people approaching your office wanting to look into this?
8: Yeah, and it's really picked up since March because I think the word is getting out more and more. I mean, it's interesting, you know, that people are calling and saying, hey, I need help with this. You know, what can you do or how can you help me?
7: And you mentioned earlier you wanted to state at the beginning of the program that you are not a Canadian lawyer. Does someone need to have a Canadian lawyer to be going through this process?
8: Yeah, they do. If they're going to use a lawyer to represent them, it needs to be a lawyer licensed in Canada. And even beyond that, if which is not uncommon, if your ancestor is from Quebec and you're trying to, you know, work with Quebec agencies, it's preferable probably to be represented by a lawyer licensed in Quebec because Quebec has some specific licensing laws. I think if you're not licensed in Quebec and you're licensed in another province as an attorney, you have to have special permission from
7: well,
8: the
7: joining us,
8: province.
7: Yeah. Joining us now is Jason Gaudet, who is the town manager of Eastern Charlotte in New Brunswick in Canada. He's also a genealogist. Thank you so much for calling in, Jason.
10: Hey, glad to be here.
7: So what are you experiencing there? Has there been a surge of interest?
10: There definitely has been a surge. Typically, maybe one inquiry a month, especially with my genealogical hat on. And really unusual to have inquiries going to the municipal office. Maybe we would get one of those maybe once or twice a year, but both with my municipal office, we're getting inundated with at least one or two inquiries a week. And as far as my genealogical side, it's probably at least one inquiry a day of someone trying to make that connection back to their Canadian family.
7: One a day. How difficult is it for people to establish the facts and the documentation they need?
10: It's not that difficult if you're looking at a certain time period, 1900s and more to the present date. It's fairly easy, but if you're looking at something, you know, previous to the 1900s, you know, late 1800s, it becomes a little more difficult. Birth certificates weren't officially law actually until about the 1890s in New Brunswick, and it really didn't start to become a common practice until the 1910s, 1920s. So if you're looking at something in the mid-1800s, we're going to be very difficult. We're going to probably look at things like baptisms for some records, but you know they were not always found with every religion. Certainly with the Roman Catholic and the Anglican registries here in New Brunswick, lots of details there with baptisms, but other religions, unfortunately, not.
7: So, Jason, earlier we were talking about not only say you find your ancestor's birth certificate, but there may have been name changes or something like that. How do people document and prove that somebody was indeed their grandmother or great grandmother if the name isn't the same? What can you as a genealogist provide that is good enough for the Canadian government?
10: Well, census records are really one source that we will use. Something like Roussel then is converted to Russell as a last name. You know, there's some common ones that we do know, especially in my area of Charlotte County, just across the border from Washington County. There's a lot of names that float between those two counties that are, you know, for myself, you know, very familiar with and how they would have been anglicized, especially as they moved down and through to New England. So there's a few different tricks that we have, and when one is connecting the families to census, finding those birth certificates as well with given churches, You're trying to really find that detail. But there are some names that will change completely. I was working on one just recently where the name went from a French name to like Bellevue to just simply Belle. And they ended up settling just outside of Boston. And that was a very difficult one. And thankfully, most of the family moved with them. So we were able to find within the U.S. Census that same family just living outside in Boston and Lynn.
7: Are most of the people you work with, Jason, are they looking to move to Canada or only looking to maybe have a Canadian passport?
10: It's mostly just everyone looking to make that connection to get the passport.

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1: See quite a few of those, but no, unfortunately, no big influx of housing market issues.
2: Well, I'm looking at a news release from just yesterday saying that the government of Canada is strengthening protections for people seeking immigration and citizenship advice through consultants. What does that mean? What does that mean for people who might be trying to pursue this? Does somebody need to have a special license or something to be a certified consultant?
1: I'm not really sure what the federal government means there, but as far as consulting with genealogical work, there's myself and, you know, the president of our New Brunswick Genealogical Society. You know, she's a genealogist as well. So there's a lot of people that are doing this. I mean, I don't think that it's very complicated to get a certified birth certificate or, you know, even get copies of church baptisms. You know, the material that you will need to make that claim, to make that application. So I think maybe it's just sort of, you know, maybe trying to give a little bit more guidance to people that are trying to get their citizenship and to say, you know, make sure that these are reputable people. But, you know, I think most people that are in my circle are just trying to help out and for the most part are reputable, I would say.
2: All right. And I'm just wondering before I let you go, Jason, if you can characterize what this has been like for you. Has it been overwhelming? Has it been kind of fun? I mean, tell us about that.
1: Yeah, it certainly has been. It was fun at first because I enjoy trying to make those connections of families back to Charlotte County, New Brunswick that have gone on as far as way as Eureka County, California. And you make those connections back to families that are still here in Charlotte County. It is very fun. However, as the months and weeks kind of rolled on, my responses now are form responses saying, you know, look, I'm trying to get through this. Even within our municipal office, a lot of the staff now has really sort of formulated a quick response to say, you know, here's the venues you have to go through. So it's, you know, I'd like to be able to spend a little more time. And sometimes there's family names that will come up and I'm like, there's somebody there that I'd really want to help out a little bit more because I myself want to know about how their family got down into, you know, Minnesota or something like that. So, I really enjoy it and I love making those connections back to Charlotte County. So yeah, it's certainly a fun time.
2: Well, thanks so much for calling in. Jason Gaudette is town manager and president of the Genealogical Society in New Brunswick, Canada. I really appreciate it. Jennifer, I asked Jason about the new law. You seem to know a little bit more about it. This refers to licensed immigration consultants. Who are these people, and what does the new law do?
3: So I should back up that I'm not familiar with the specific law that you're talking about, but Canada does have a sort of special program to license people as immigration consultants. I think they have to pass certain courses. There are some courses at certain universities that allow them to do that. And then they take a licensing exam. And I believe they provide sort of a limited role. Perhaps it's similar to accredited representatives in the United States, but I know they can help you prepare forms and do a few other sort of tasks related to immigration applications and immigration decisions.
2: Okay. And that new law, it's really just strengthening the regulations around these people. I think it's designed to make sure that they are legit, as the kids
3: yes.
2: say.
3: Yes.
2: Well, we are talking sense. About Canada's new immigration law, or not immigration law, citizenship law, excuse me, and who might be qualified and what the process is. We're going to take a quick break. You can give us a call, 1-800-399-3566. This is Maine Calling. We'll be right back.
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3: Welcome back. This is Maine Calling. I'm Jennifer Rooks. What does it take to apply for Canadian citizenship now that the qualifications have expanded? We're learning about why and how people are pursuing citizenship, including many Mainers. My guest today, Ari Snyder, who is Maine Public host of All Things Considered, and also a reporter who covers immigration issues. Also with us today, Jennifer Atkinson, who focuses on immigration law, and she works in Damariscotta. We invite you to join the conversation. Are you wondering how to research your Canadian roots? Is this the first time you've ever heard of this new law? Give us a call, 1-800-399-3566, or send us an email, talk@mainepublic.org. Calling in now is Karen Martell, who lives in Saco and is applying for Canadian citizenship. Karen, thanks for calling in.
4: Hey, thanks. Ari, I saw your post in the Facebook group. It was good to see.
5: So I'm 75 years old. Glad I made it through.
4: Pardon me.
3: Yeah, so Karen, you're saying you're 75 years old. What do you know about your Canadian ancestors?
4: So I have three Canadian grandparents. Two grandmothers were born in Nova Scotia, and my grandfather happened to be born in Charlotte County, New Brunswick. And I'm using my grandfather as my my link to this law. So I have his naturalization papers, a marriage certificate. I was not able to find a birth certificate. I sent my application in, and they have accepted it, and it's now in process. I'm hoping they're going to get to it in December. If they need more info, they will contact me, and I can upload more stuff. I do have his death certificate, and I have census records. The main reason I'm doing this, well, number one, is to give my children and grandchildren some options for the future. My daughter just applied last week, and because I had done most of the paperwork, it was easier for her. And plus, I had visited the island where my grandfather was born, and it was such a moving experience that I decided the next time I go, I want to have a Canadian passport. So that's the other reason I'm doing it. It feels like it's coming full circle because my grandparents did emigrate to the U.S. in the early 20th century.
3: Karen, thank you so much for telling us and explaining all this. And I want to turn to Ari for just a minute. Karen said one of her reasons for pursuing this is to give her children and grandchildren more options. So is that part of this whole thing, is that if you can establish yourself as a Canadian citizen, then everybody who comes after you is as well?
5: Yeah, so I wouldn't want to speak too much on the legal specifics just because I'm not a lawyer and don't want to give any wrong advice. But that is certainly what I'm hearing from people that I'm talking to of this idea that they want to make options open available to their kids. And also, you know, just to point out, like, you wouldn't even necessarily have to pass it on as yourself personally. Like, if you're applying for, if you're an adult with children, you're applying for this citizenship, proof of citizenship based on ancestry, then your kid's probably eligible too, right? Because it's that unbroken line of descent. And so I've talked to people who, you know, they want it sort of as like a general option for their kids, or sort of more directly, they've got kids in high school thinking about college, and, you know, it could make it easier and frankly quite a bit cheaper to go to college in Canada if you are a Canadian citizen.
3: Karen, before I let you go, I need to ask, so you say you're staying here in Maine. You're not going to move to Canada. No way, no how. This is not about moving.
4: Right. That's correct. It's mainly just as I said, for the options. And it's marriage certificates that document the name changes. So, for instance, my daughter, she's the great-grandchild of my grandfather, obviously, and she will also use the documents I have plus add a marriage certificate, so to prove that unbroken line.
3: Well, Karen, thank you so much for calling in and sharing your experience. Karen Martell, a resident of Saco with Canadian ancestors. Now we're going to go to Joan Vermette, who's calling from Hollis Center. Her family roots also from Canada, and she is also seeking Canadian citizenship. Joan, tell us your story. Who came to the U.S. from Canada, and why are you going through this, pursuing this citizenship?
6: Well, honestly, all of my ancestry, first of the European ancestry, came to North America from Canada first. I am more than 99% French ancestry, either through Quebec or Acadia. So I am really strongly identified with this heritage. So I administer the French Canadian Descendants Group on Facebook that has nearly 15,000 members. I served on the board of the Acadian Culture Society. I have strong ties to the Franco-American Center at UMaine Orono. Now that I'm retired, I'm finally free to work on a novel that I've been researching for decades about the Acadian Renaissance and era.
3: Great. Jane, if you happen to be walking around on your phone, if you could stand still, your phone's kind of cutting in and out. But I need to ask you, I'll ask you the same question that I just asked our previous caller. Karen, are you going to stay here? Or are you thinking about moving to Canada?
6: I have really strong ties to Canada myself. I started my genealogical research in my grandmother's home province of PEI. Maybe 25 years ago, and then I bought a vacation home there, which was like a pioneer Acadian log house whose restoration won me a Provincial Heritage Award, and I own that for 22 years. I reconnected with family. I have friends there, strong ties in the genealogy. So I have roots in PEI. It really feels like a second home to me. I'd considered moving there permanently throughout the years, but before Bill C-3, it really wasn't feasible.
3: Maybe.
6: I'm thinking maybe, I definitely have ties to the community there. And I'm recently retired. Earlier in my, when I was working from PEI wasn't a thing, but now I sort of come with my own money, and I am considering, for the next, the next phase of my life.
3: Yeah. Well, Joan, thank you for calling. Yeah, thank you for calling and sharing that. Joan Vermette is calling from Hollis Center. Boy, do we have a lot of people calling in. I'm going to try to get to a couple of them. I'm going to go to Heidi calling from South Portland. Hi, Heidi. Go ahead.
7: Hi, Jennifer. Yeah, so I actually applied for citizenship. My great-grandfather on my mom's side, so myself, my mom, my grandmother, my great-grandfather, is my G0 connection. And he came down with his parents in 1904. He was born in 1902. And the way that I was able to get to find his baptism was through my great-grandparents' names, because his name had changed when he, came to the United States. So I was lucky enough to get my great-grandfather's baptism information. And
3: Heidi, how long did it take you to do this, all this work?
7: Oh, maybe a couple weeks.
3: Okay.
7: I went through Ancestry, and then I went to the Vitals records in Augusta and got his death certificate along with my grandmother and mother's birth and marriage certificates and then my own, and then sent all that off along with their other requirements like, you know, photos and all that. And I should know sometime next year.
3: All right. Well, sometime next year. Heidi, thanks so much for calling in. Heidi calling from South Portland. Lynette sent in an email. He writes, as a Canadian living in Maine, I just wanted Americans who are interested in pursuing Canadian citizenship through the newly expanded ancestry laws to be aware of the extensive processing times for immigrating to or obtaining citizenship in Canada. The federal government is reducing staffing, and it couldn't effectively handle the volume of applications it was receiving before this change. He says, all this to say, people pursuing this will need to be patient. It will be good practice for becoming Canadian. And then he adds a smiley face. So there we go. Patience is a virtue. Ari.
5: Yeah, well, just to add some numbers to that, I was just checking this morning, and according to the Canadian Immigration Services website, it's about a 10-month wait time for processing time for these proof of citizenship applications if you applied, you know, today or in the last few weeks. And they say there are 56,000 applications in line right now. Not all of those necessarily are through this law. There are other avenues and other situations in which you'd be applying for proof of citizenship. But yeah, to the point of the listener who just wrote in, you know, it's not going to be instantaneous.
3: Jennifer.
8: And just to add to that, there's the process ahead of time if you don't have your documents. And my understanding is that, you know, some of these agencies that issue birth certificates, marriage certificates, that issue archival copies of baptismal certificates, they're quite backlogged as well.
3: We'll go to Joanne calling from Brooksville. Hi, Joanne. Go ahead.
9: Hi, yes. I started pursuing this maybe months ago. My father was born in Canada, Compton, Canada, so I got his death certificate. He got naturalized here, I think, when he was about 12 in the United States. And so I got his death certificate, I got my marriage certificate. I got those certificates, but I was having such a hard time finding a route, like an agency, so I could get his birth certificate, because apparently in Compton, where he was born, and they're Catholic, so, and I've heard this discussed today, they were Catholic, so their birth certificates, and I guess their baptismal certificates, were kept in the church. So is there a specific place where I can contact that I may be able to get his birth certificate?
3: Okay, what do you all know about, do either of you have the answer that instead of turning to a municipal office or a provincial office, what about what kind of records to get from churches? How do you do that, Ari?
5: I mean, I think this is where we're seeing the genealogists in Canada get really slammed, like Jason, who called in earlier, because I think they're really some of the experts in being able to track down these documents at different churches, parishes, provincial archives, municipal archives, different things like that. And again, just to add to sort of the wait time thing, like a lot of these genealogists are booked out pretty far. One in Nova Scotia I talked to is booked out 4 to 6 weeks for new requests. But I think they're really the folks on the ground in Canada who know how to track these documents down.
3: All right. There you go, Joanne. And go ahead, Jennifer.
8: Well, I was going to add, too, certain provinces, their archival records are online. And so you can find, you know, baptismal records for churches in Quebec. It's pretty remarkable how, but it's going to vary province to province. And then I think in terms of getting birth certificates issued, you know, you'd have to talk to the agency in the province that issues birth certificates to figure out, you know, how you do that or where it is or, you know, how you can translate a church certificate into the kind of birth certificate that the Canadian Immigration Service might want.
3: Joanne, thanks for your question. We're going to turn now to David Vermette, who is Joan's brother. We heard from Joan a little bit ago. He's an author and researcher who focuses on French Canadian history. Thanks for calling in, David.
10: Thanks for having me. I'm just getting over a cold, so I'm not sure my voice is that great for radio today. But
3: you sound great, and I won't ask you too much.
10: Thanks for having me.
3: Yeah, so why don't I just ask you, how common is it? How many U.S. residents, especially Maine residents, have Canadian ancestors? How many may qualify for this?
10: Well, I estimate 10 million nationally, probably 2 million in New England is my estimate, and research that was done under the auspices of University of Maine at Orono a few years ago said nearly a quarter of Mainers. So that's like 330,000 to 340,000 Mainers are Canadian citizens, essentially, if they can prove it.
3: Yeah. And so have you been hearing from people asking you for help?
10: Not so much on the genealogical side, but definitely on the press side. It's very interesting. When I proposed my book, it seemed like an obscure topic from the past, and now all of a sudden it's newsworthy and timely because people have discovered that there are all these French-Canadian descendants in New England, and how the heck did that happen?
3: Wait a minute. What is your book? Yeah. What is your book called?
10: My book is called A Distinct Alien Race, The Untold Story of Franco-Americans. This is a modern treatment of the nearly a million French Canadians who came to the United States, and most of them came to New England. They were very heavily concentrated in manufacturing jobs and textiles and shoes and pulp and paper industries. In Maine, they formed really strong French-speaking communities in places like Lewiston, Auburn, and Biddeford, and Waterville, and many, many other communities throughout the state. They tended to want to conserve their language and culture within the USA. So there's a long memory among the French-Canadian population, even among those now who speak only English.
3: Well, I have to ask you, David, are you applying? Are you pursuing your official Canadian citizenship?
10: Yes. In all honesty, I have a to-do list having to do with that, but yes, I plan to do it. And for me, it's really simple because I have two books that are published in Canada. And if I'm a Canadian author, there are certain benefits that kick in that I can't take advantage of as a U.S. author. I also feel a really, really strong connection to Quebec. And I think that having Canadian citizenship will ease my travel and my research in that area. So that's a big part of it for me. And we don't know what's coming in the future. And I think having options is probably a good thing.
3: David, thanks for calling in. David Vermette is an author and an expert in Franco-American culture. We are going to take another quick break. Our phone number, 1-800-399-3566, 1-800-399-3566. We'll be right back.
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11: Hi, I'm Chris Howden. 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Whether they like it or not, it's mandatory. So to help people get motivated to answer pages of questions, the federal government has considerately compiled a collection of playlists featuring exclusively Canadian artists. A government statistician will take us through some of the selections, from Shania Twain to Tia Wood. That's coming up on As It Happens.
2: Coming up at 9 o'clock right here on Maine Public Radio. Maine Public is a media sponsor of the Public Theater's production of Grandma Gatewood Took a Walk. In 1955, at the age of 67, Grandma Gatewood told her children she was going for a walk and set out to walk the Appalachian Trail. The play is a true and inspiring story of adventure and the resiliency of the human spirit. The performances run from May 8th through the 17th in Lewiston, and Maine Public members are eligible for 15% off tickets. For complete details, please visit mainepublic.org and click on Community.
3: Welcome back. This is Maine Calling. I'm Jennifer Rooks. We're learning about what's known as Bill C-3, and that's a Canadian bill which changed the qualifications required for Canadian citizenship and expanded them greatly. With me for the hour, immigration lawyer Jennifer Atkinson and Maine Public reporter Ari Snyder. You can share your comments and questions. I think our phone lines are full, but you might be able to get through. 1-800-399-3566, our email address, talk@mainepublic.org. I have an email here from Cal. How does becoming a Canadian citizen affect my U.S. passport? Do you need both coming to and from Canada? Do you know the answer, Jennifer?
8: I do. So you can hold dual citizenship. The U.S. allows you to hold dual citizenship with another country. But when you enter the U.S., you should always enter on your U.S. passport because you know, otherwise you're entering as a Canadian citizen, and that's pretty confusing to the U.S. Immigration agencies.
3: Oh, interesting. So you would recommend carrying both with you?
8: I've never seen any other option.
3: Okay. Go ahead.
8: No, it's just that I think practically you're supposed to carry one, but I don't understand how that can work because you need to enter the U.S. with your U.S. passport and you need to enter Canada with your Canadian passport. So,
3: all right. Well, joining us now, Amy Lacoste, who is also applying for Canadian citizenship. Amy, tell us your story and why did you decide to apply?
12: Hi there. Well, I grew up in a town surrounded by Franco-American names, and the kids that I went to school with were generally like the grandkids or great-grandkids of the people that came down from Quebec to work in the mills in my hometown area, which is in western Massachusetts. At the time, my parents were both born in the 30s, and they attended parochial schools that were bilingual, mornings in English, I believe, and afternoons in French, so certain subjects in each. So they were very much immersed, even though they're U.S. citizens, were U.S. born. The closest my anchor parent is the anchor person to apply for the new bill is my grandfather, my maternal grandfather. And he came down from Quebec in about 1920. So, they very much preserved their language and culture. And it was only with my generation that it began to die out. So I've always been fascinated in keeping it alive. I'm the youngest of a lot of kids, and I'm the one that was sort of the keeper of the genealogy and always interested in asking questions about history. And I'm on Ancestry DNA. And when I found out that this bill had just sort of reopened the path for a grandchild to apply, I was over the moon, ecstatic, and immediately got my papers together to submit.
3: All right, Amy. Well, thank you so much for calling in and sharing with us your story. Amy Lacoste, another person applying for this C3 Canadian citizenship. Email here from Betsy. I have Canadian ancestry, and I'm wondering if there are any negatives to becoming a Canadian citizenship, Canadian citizen. Jennifer, what would you say to Betsy about, well, you know, we're talking about all these people who are looking at the pros. What would be some of the cons?
8: I am not exactly sure. I think that what you should look into, though, is whether or not there are any tax implications. And sometimes people have sort of complex financial lives, and I think you need to understand how that plays out in Canada as well as how that plays out here. You know, I've wondered myself, you know, what's going to be the impact on voting in Canada. A recent caller just talked about how many people potentially could apply for this. That seems like it would have a huge impact on voting in Canada. What are the requirements to, if you're a Canadian citizen, to be able to serve on a jury in Canada, all those kinds of things. And I just don't know exactly how that plays out in Canada. But I think when you think about being a citizen, it's more than moving there. It's, you know, sort of your rights and responsibilities as a citizen that you need to understand as well.
3: And it sounds as though this is all so new that there are a lot of questions, maybe not specific questions about the process, but a lot of questions about how it's all going to play out over the next few years.
8: It seems that way to me. And it seems like attorneys are still trying to sort of figure out the best way to apply for people. What's going to, you know, how do you apply for people who have ancestry through adoption? What does that look like? So I think there are a lot of open questions, and perhaps because the agency was flooded, as we've been talking about, they're waiting to see on the other end how cases get adjudicated so they can see sort of, you know, what happens and what doesn't. And then after the fact, what happens to those folks as Canada tries to absorb all these new citizens.
3: We'll go to Rod, who's calling from Portland. Hi, Rod. Go ahead.
13: Hello. Can you hear me?
3: Yeah. Please go ahead.
13: Okay. I'm on. I was wondering about the cost. And I was born in Edmonton, New Brunswick. but I'm an American citizen. How does that? How am I implied for that?
3: Well, I have a note from our producer, who Cindy Hahn, who says, as of March 31st, 2026, the total cost for adult Canadian citizenship application is $653 Canadian, about. And for minors, it's less, $100 Canadian. These fees are for naturalization and are paid via the official government website. So there you go. There's your answer. We will go to Bernie calling from Lewiston. Hi, Bernie. Go ahead.
14: Hey, how you doing today?
3: Great.
14: Good, good. Hey, I'll try to be quick. I grew up in Bedford. My dad went to school in Canada because it was cheaper. He met my mom. He got married, and he came back down, and we grew up in a bilingual home. Very proud of our heritage, even though we faced tons of prejudice as Franco-Americans. We grew up bilingual. I am fully bilingual, which, by the way, we've also passed on to our three kids. And so in 2020, I received my dual citizenship. So I am officially a dual citizen. And my wife just applied this spring. My three kids applied last year. And there are a few reasons. For me, my French background is very important. I speak several languages, and French was the basis for all of that. And so I'm very grateful for my French heritage. And I have no plans on moving there, but a couple people have hinted at opportunities and situation. And I think we've kind of been dancing around the elephant in the room. And I think some people are concerned about the political climate in our country. And I think that's one reason why people are looking into options. And so that's a reality. And another point that has not been mentioned is that there is a senator from Ohio who just proposed a bill end of last year, beginning of this year, that would do away with dual citizenship. He's a Republican. It faces big hurdles, but just something that I think people, if it does pass, it will be challenged in the courts. But that's something that, again, people, you know, keep in mind with time. But yeah, my dual citizenship means everything to me. Getting a passport is another step, so it's not fully guaranteed that you get it right away. You have to get fill out more paperwork. So,
3: Bernie,
14: overwhelm you with.
3: Thank you for calling in and letting us know about that bill that's been proposed. And Jennifer, if you're talking about dual citizenship, it's not just people that might have a U.S.-Canadian dual citizenship, all sorts of countries. I'm thinking about people I know who are Irish-American and have dual citizenship. This is pretty common, isn't it?
8: It is. It is. I see it a lot in my practice. And I have heard about the bill that the caller was talking about. I think it does face very steep odds. Personally, I just think it faces very steep odds of passing. It's a freshman senator who put it in. It has one other co-sponsor. And I can't imagine the complications of unraveling the reliance we have on dual citizenship. So I think that would be pretty
3: unlikely.
8: Terrifying if it passed.
3: Okay. Bernie, thank you so much for calling in. We're going to go back to Karen Martell, who has an answer for us about the cost. Karen, what did it cost you?
15: So to get the citizenship certificate, it's $75 Canadian, which is about 55 U.S. You do have to get a Canadian-specific passport photos. You need documents, this and that. So I would say that it would cost me total about $150.
3: All right. That's a good information. Thank you, Karen, for calling in with that. Let's see here. We will go to Tom calling from Stetson. Hi, Tom. Go ahead.
16: Hi. I had a couple of quick questions. Do all of the documents, including any references that you're using for census reports, do those have to be certified also? And is there a central point of contact once you've collected your paper? How do you file it?
3: Do you know the answers to that, Jennifer?
8: You know, I don't, but I suspect the website for the IRCC, the Canadian Immigration Agency I suspect that it has a lot of information. And often these forms also have really good instructions. So I would look there. I just sort of raise an eyebrow at the thought that you could pass in census records and get, that would be sufficient proof of citizenship. Perhaps it is. But in the U.S., you need the actual birth certificate. You need the actual marriage certificate, or you need pretty strong expert testimony or, you know, certified documents. I would suspect that's laid out in the instructions because, at least from a U.S. perspective, that would be a pretty hard sell.
3: Tom, thanks for your call. We're going to go to another Tom, this Tom from Old Orchard Beach. Hi, Tom. Go ahead.
17: Good morning. First of all, I just thank you for to you, your guests, and the callers for, you know, shining a light on this program. I've been helping my wife, children, and my wife's parents apply. They all qualify. Their history, their lineage goes through Fort Kent and then up into New Brunswick and Quebec. And it's just been fascinating to talk to so many people about this. I also am a professional genealogist. I've been helping clients for weeks, and we are all just so busy. I just wanted to point out a resource. The Association for Professional Genealogists has a membership directory. So if anyone was interested in seeking out a genealogist in their area or for the area of the country or province that applies to their case, that's a really good resource for people to connect with a professional genealogist.
3: Thank you, Tom. The Association for Professional Genealogists. We have many emailers and callers we're not going to be able to get to this hour, so that's great information for them. We'll try to squeeze in one more call. We'll go to Lynn calling from Gray. Hi, Lynn. Go ahead.
18: Hi, yes. I was born in Canada, but I'm a U.S. citizen, basically foreign born. Do I have to apply for citizenship or not, I guess?
8: I'm sorry, so you were born in Canada and you have a Canadian birth certificate?
18: Yes.
8: So I suspect that if you were born in Canada and you have a Canadian birth certificate, you're already Canadian and you can probably just apply for a Canadian passport.
18: Okay, so the passport would be my way. Okay.
8: All right. Because your Canadian birth certificate is proof. Yeah.
3: Great. An email here from Molly. If an application for Canadian citizenship is denied, is there any appeal process or is it one and done? I'm considering hiring a lawyer to have the best result for my application as possible. And then she says, P.S., I would love to move to New Brunswick. So do we know the answer? If you're denied, is there an appeal process?
8: I don't know whether there's an appeal process, but I can put in a plug. If you have a complex case or you don't have your documents together, you're not good at forms, if you're concerned about that, I would work with a Canadian immigration attorney. I think that's going to be, if you can afford it, I think that's going to be your fastest and most effective way to work through this process. And you can maybe look for one on the Canadian. They have a immigration association like the U.S. does for Canadian immigration attorneys, and maybe you can look on their database to see if you can find somebody, or you can call our office and we can recommend somebody.
3: It's going to be really interesting to see how all this plays out. And Ari, it looks to me like you have more stories in the future as people figure out all the little details and nuances of this.
5: Yeah, the next story, I think, is do people leave? Do people move up there and how many? Because as we heard from many callers, you know, they're applying. They're not sure if they're going to get it. They're not sure if they're going to move. And I think that's going to be a really interesting story to follow.
3: All right. Well, the Canadian government immigration website is a great place to start. I apologize to all those questions we weren't able to answer. The voice you just heard, Ari Snyder, Maine Public Radio host and reporter, Jennifer Atkinson, an immigration lawyer in Damariscotta. Today's sound engineer was Jane Donahue. Tomorrow on the show, we're going to listen back to our earlier program about the state's new paid family and medical leave program. I'm Jennifer Rooks. This is Maine Calling on Maine Public Radio.
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21: Hello, I'm Neil Kirksall.
11: And I'm Chris Howden. Coming up on As It Happens...
21: Final draft. A New York Times reporter tells us about trying to authenticate a suicide note purportedly written by Jeffrey Epstein and about making the case for pushing to make that note public.
11: And how the mighty have fallen. A German YouTuber has already attempted world records for holding his breath and solving Rubik's Cubes underwater. Now he has found a higher purpose, namely... solving a Rubik's Cube after jumping out of a plane. He'll share the secrets to his success.
21: Those stories and more coming up for you on the Thursday edition of As It Happens.

0: The controversy over the illegal use of Alberta voter data has expanded to include the governing United Conservative Party. This week, the UCP confirmed that some of its caucus staff attended an online meeting hosted by the Alberta separatist group, the Centurion Project. The Alberta NDP said people at the meeting were shown a demonstration of a digital tool containing the personal information of Alberta voters. The NDP says those UCP staffers should have alerted the government and the police about the improper use of voter data. The UCP has said that at the time its staff believed the data had been legally obtained. The NDP has also alleged that at the same meeting, organizers used that digital tool to find the personal information of Jason Kenney, and the former Alberta Premier is not happy about that. We reached Jason Kenney in Ottawa.
1: Jason Kenney, I'm wondering how you reacted when you first found out that your personal information was allegedly shared at this separatist group's meeting.
2: Well, I was a little perturbed and concerned, because this particular group is made up of people who have had a focused hatred for me for some time, and they're more broadly associated with some, shall we say, highly caffeinated folks with peculiar ideas. I mean, you just need to look at my social media feeds at any given moment to see like-minded people promising to execute me following my conviction for crimes against humanity at the Nuremberg trials for supporting vaccines and globalism and so forth. So I think the fact that they chose my name out of the 3 million Albertans in that database to broadcast up at this event, I regard it as almost a borderline incitement.
1: What are you planning to do about it?
2: Well, I'm taking some sensible security precautions. I've also contacted a legal counsel to get advice on whether I might have a tort for civil damages for this a violation of my privacy and the threats that it represents.
1: You've held office, of course. You know what it is to be a high-profile person. But what you're talking about there, even if you can take it in stride, is quite jarring for a lot of people to hear. How are you dealing with that?
2: Well, I've got a thick skin, and I'm not the kind of person who walks around in fear. But I will say, you know, when you're head of government, or, and sometimes when I was a senior federal minister, I would have around-the-clock security protection. You don't as a private citizen, but there are still people that want to settle scores with me. And by the way, this data breach involves the private information of like 3 million Albertans, as I understand it, perhaps one of the largest privacy breaches in Canadian history. And there's a lot of people who may not be in the public eye, but have reason to be concerned, victims of domestic violence whose abusers might now much more easily be able to find where they live and so forth. So I'm glad to hear the RCMP apparently is investigating this, and I hope that there will be legal consequences, which is one of the reasons I'm seeking legal counsel on this.
1: The United Conservative Party caucus confirms staff last month attended this meeting hosted by the Centurion Project. The UCP says its staff members, though, were not aware and assumed this data had been legally obtained. How do you respond to that?
2: Well, I didn't see this presentation. I don't know what they got, what they saw. What I do know is that apparently Elections Alberta released this whole file to something called the Republican Party of Alberta, which honestly I don't think is a bona fide political party. I just think it's a front for the separatist movement to essentially exploit loopholes to get access to data, tax credits, maybe some kinds of financing and so forth. And then, you know, they apparently ship it off to one of these fringe separatist groups. I think the focus should be on the people responsible for this. I do think that, you know, perhaps the legislature, and I hope the two parties don't just turn this into a football. I think they should work together to see if they need to change the elections law in Alberta so that all of this information can't so easily be put in the hands of potentially bad actors.
1: Given the kinds of concerns you've outlined, and there are other concerns that people have about this particular group and the separatist movement in this moment in Alberta, what kind of engagement do you think the UCP should have, if at all, with Centurion?
2: Well, absolutely none. Look, when I effectively created the United Conservative Party in 2017, I made it absolutely clear. One of my red lines in negotiating its creation was that its founding constitution include an express commitment to a strong Alberta within the United Canada. And that party has gone on to win two majority mandates from Albertans as a Federalist Party. And so these, it appears to me that they were, you know, the first people kind of convoy adjacent anti-vax movement that got involved in the party in 2021, coming out of COVID, have now mutated into this, attached themselves to the separatist cause. And it looks like a lot of them are trying to turn the governing party, with an explicit constitutional commitment to federalism, into a separatist party. And I think the UCP has to say to those folks, take a hike. By the way, there have been fringe separatist parties in Alberta on the ballot, federally and provincially, since roughly 1980. And they typically get 1 or 2% of the vote. That is the real political support for this, and which is why apparently some of them are now trying to take over a governing Federalist Party, which I think is impermissible.
1: Are you surprised by the attention, the traction that the idea of separation, this referendum, is getting in this moment in your province?
2: Not entirely. As I said, separatism has been a longstanding thing, and Alberta alienation.
1: Sure.
2: And the prospect of separation did obviously accelerate as a result of particularly Justin Trudeau's policies, which were broadly seen by me and most to be prejudicial to Alberta's future. Now, having said that, I think when you see these polls that show like 20 to 30% potential support for separation, the vast majority of that are what I call frustrated Federalists, people who sing O Canada at the hockey game, someone in their families in the Mounties or the military. Many of them move to Alberta from other provinces, and they know that becoming a landlocked statelet makes no sense and has all sorts of downsides and investor confidence and so forth. They understand that. But many of them think that maybe this is an opportunity to send Ottawa a message. After all, Quebec's been doing that for six decades, using the knife to the throat strategy. Now there's this kind of weird coalition of convenience between the hardcore separatists, who are less than 10%, and this frustrated Federalist cohort. My concern is it's just going to be massively destructive and divisive no matter what happens.
1: Jason Kenney, I appreciate this. Thanks for coming on the show.
2: My pleasure.
0: Jason Kenney is the former premier of Alberta. We reached him in Ottawa.

0: It's only a few sentences scrawled on lined notebook paper. Across the top are the words, "They investigated me for months, found nothing." It continues, "It is a treat to be able to choose one's time to say goodbye," and ends, "No fun, not worth it." There's no date and no signature, but according to his former cellmate, Nicholas Tartaglione, it is a suicide note written by Jeffrey Epstein. Mr. Tartaglione is a former New York police officer who's been convicted of a quadruple homicide. He maintains his innocence. The purported suicide note was sealed in court documents for almost 7 years as part of a legal dispute involving his former lawyers. But yesterday, it became public after the New York Times successfully petitioned the judge to release it. Steve Eder is the New York Times investigative reporter who broke the story. We reached him in Manhattan.
1: Steve, you've been covering this story for a really long time. So I wonder what struck you most when you finally got to take a look at this note.
2: Yeah, I've been, you know, off and on covering the Jeffrey Epstein story, you know, going back to 2019, so nearly 7 years now. And, you know, one of the biggest mysteries and points of skepticism has been, you know, his time in jail and the circumstances surrounding his death at the Metropolitan Correctional Center back in August 10th of 2019. You know, with this, when we saw the purported suicide note, you know, we went to start to analyze it, to try to figure out, did it sound like Jeffrey Epstein? Does it look like Jeffrey Epstein? And, you know, do some of the wordings and phrasings kind of fit?
1: You make it clear in your piece that the Times has not been able to verify if it is what we believe it is or its authenticity. But what does seem legit to you and what gives you a little bit of pause as you analyzed it, every word, the handwriting, all of it?
2: Yeah, you know, right. We haven't authenticated, and I think authenticating these things can be tricky. But, you know, there were some things that stood out right away. One was the use of the phrase "no fun," which was something that we had noticed. We have access, of course, through the release of Justice Department documents from the Epstein case to a large amount of Epstein's communications. And this phrase "no fun" is something that you see in his emails. The other thing was a saying in there, "What you want me to do," bust out crying, a phrase that he had used in emails with people who were close to him on a few occasions over the years. Not necessarily the kind of saying that you be an obvious saying for people. So there's a few points in this that you can sort of see where, if Epstein wrote this, how it would kind of connect to the other things that were going on.
1: From where you sit, what is the value in publishing something like this?
2: There's going to be, you know, instant reactions to this. You know, the official ruling is that Epstein, you know, killed himself in jail in the summer of 2019. But there's been just great skepticism about that for reasons that, you know, probably make sense. There were a lot of things went wrong, you know, in the jail at the time of his death. And it's led to, you know, people, you know, widespread, you know, questioning of the circumstances of it, including from people close to Jeffrey Epstein. You know, I think that our jobs are to try to find the facts here and to try to unearth what we can and, you know, bring it out and let, you know, the public take a look and see. This whole episode is a puzzle in a lot of ways, and this is a puzzle piece. This letter, this purported suicide note, is a piece of the puzzle of Epstein's time in jail. So I worked, just to clarify, I worked with two colleagues on this piece, Ben Y.

0: 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MaineCF.org.
1: At that time, there was questions right away about whether Epstein had tried to injure himself or whether Tertaglione had injured him. It became kind of an important question in Tertaglione's case. He said he did not try to injure him. Epstein ultimately backed away from that claim. But what Tertaglione said was that he found this note in his book, and Epstein left the note in the book. And so Tertaglione took the note and gave it to his lawyers, Tertaglione's lawyers, and they ended up taking it, and it ended up becoming part of Tertaglione's own criminal case, as opposed to being part of, sort of sequestered from all of the Epstein proceedings. And eventually it was put under seal by the judge who was overseeing the cellmate's case. And so that's why it has remained outside of view for so many years.
2: What you said about their interactions in that cell, the fact that it was of use in Tartaglione's own case, how does all of that factor into this process of verification or how people should see this letter or potentially judge this letter?
1: Yeah, I mean, the value to Tartaglione, of course, was, if he has a letter written by Epstein, it could be a defense for Tertaglione against the allegation that Epstein had pressed, the allegation that the cellmate had tried to injure him. So here he has this note, perhaps, that he could have used in that way. I think, also for his own protection, his lawyers probably wanted to be sure that it was real as much as they could, too, because it could sort of go the other way from there. So it became, I think, kind of a complicated piece of the puzzle from that perspective, probably. But I think when you piece that all together, the effect was that this letter was kept out of the various investigations that occurred into Epstein's death later. It was a piece of evidence that never really ended up in that stream. If you look at the timeline, this related to Epstein being found injured in his cell, many believed to be a suicide attempt, on July 23rd. Two-plus weeks later, Epstein is found dead in another cell, no cellmate at that time. Mm-hmm. And so it kind of draws a distinction in part of the timeline of Epstein's jail experience.
2: Do you think? I mean, you will follow the facts. You and your colleagues will continue publishing things as they come to you, and as you do the journalism required. But do you think at this point that anything, if people have a perception one way or the other about what happened, that they will change their minds?
1: People have strong feelings about this. I think we're trying to examine everything and look at the facts, look at the different pieces of evidence that are out there, and share those with the public. There's a lot of interest in this. There's a lot of interest in the Epstein case at large, for obvious reasons. And this is one piece that people have strong feelings about and strong skepticism about. I think history as a guide, when there's skepticism, feeling of conspiracy around something like this, that tends to be, in certain parties, a hard time letting go of it. I don't think that should stand in the way of us, from a journalism perspective, gathering the documents, doing the interviews, doing the work that helps the public at least know what we know.
2: Steve, I appreciate this. Thank you.
1: Yeah, thank you.
3: Steve Eder is a reporter with the New York Times. We reached him in Manhattan.

0: Tom, I think the order of operations for most people free falling after jumping out of a plane is, you know, stay alive, maybe take in the scenery, probably scream. What are you focused on? How are you even focusing in those moments to solve this cube?
1: That's a good question. I mean, you get handed the cube, and once you have the cube in your hand, you're just only thinking about the cube, not thinking about that you're falling 130 miles per hour against the ground. And then you have a earpiece in your ear, which goes beep, beep, beep, beep, beep when you reach a certain altitude. And then when you don't have the Rubik's Cube solved, then you gotta open your parachute. And So it's pretty straightforward. So you just lock in on the cube.
0: Straightforward is not the word I would use, but I get it. You were locked in. You were locked in. When did you realize that you had actually broken the record?
1: So I had four attempts on that day. Mm. I had one attempt where I was really good in time, and then I only had like one move left, and I was like celebrating in my head. Mm. And then I messed it up and I had to start all over. And then everybody told me, just stay relaxed. You don't need to break the record. You can do it. And then I had a pretty good solve. And then everyone knew that I had broken it because it was that much lower than the 28 seconds. And we still had plenty of time in the air to do fun stuff. And then we already celebrated in the air.
0: So you went up four times in the plane to do this?
1: Yes, yeah. I mean, I specifically did my skydiving license for this. Right. So I knew all the guys from the drop zone. And we had the team of two instructors, one holding me and the other handing me in the cube, which is the most difficult part. It's like in track and field when you pass the baton. It's like a lot of mistakes can happen there.
0: Sure.
1: And then by the third time, we got it.
0: Well, congratulations. When you were training for this, preparing for it, what did you think was going to be the most difficult thing?
1: The most difficult thing would probably be the wind resistance. Mm-hmm. Because normally when you solve on the ground, you have no wind resistance at all. So you can do all these fancy finger tricks and you don't grip the cube hard at all. It's a very light grip. But when you're falling in the sky, you have to really grip it tight. So you almost have to like relearn some moves because it's just so new. But in the weeks leading up to that, I prepared specifically for that, always on my sofa and even with wind noises on my headphones. And then
0: did you just put a really powerful fan on your face as you were doing
1: it? Yeah, kind of like that. Yeah.
0: So in the end, did you feel ready for that? Was something else? Did something else turn out to be the most difficult when you were actually there?
1: Yeah, the most difficult part is in order to like be focused on solving a Rubik's Cube, you need to be relaxed and not thinking about, oh my God, I'm going to die.
0: Yeah.
1: And that took some practice because I had only been skydiving for 5 weeks up to this point. So it was all very new. I only had 27 jumps. And I think the previous record holder had 80 jumps when mm-hmm. he tried it.
0: You shaved several seconds off of Sam Siracki's 2023 record. What do you think was the difference maker?
1: I had a different strategy than him because there's two strategies to like flying in the air. One is belly flying, which is much more beginner friendly, which is the position all beginners start. And he did in the belly position. But as you can imagine, there's much more wind resistance than compared to solving it on your back. But it's also more scary and more difficult to be stable in the air while back flying. So that was the deciding factor that I like tried out a new method.
0: And how quickly can you solve a Rubik's Cube when you're just on dry land?
1: I think about 15 seconds on average. Okay. Sometimes you get lucky and you get a 9 second solve, but 15 seconds on average.
0: And you've also done this in other unusual scenarios, unusual places. Where?
1: I had 4 years ago, I did a YouTube video where I tried to break a bunch of Rubik's Cube world records. And I tied one, which is the most Rubik's Cubes in one breath hold while being underwater.
0: Land and sea, you've covered. What do you want to do next?
1: There's one record I'm eyeing on. I don't know if I'm going to try it this year. It's the most Rubik's Cubes solved while running a marathon. I think that is comfortably sitting at 400, but I think I could beat it if I trained for it. I just got to see if my schedule allows it.
0: Right. The schedule is the hardest part. That's great.
1: Yeah, it's because I'm also studying medicine while on YouTube, so I have like my final boards exam in that time, so I also have to do some studying.
0: Yes, you probably should do that. I hope you do well on the exams. How does your family feel about all of this?
1: Of course, my family wants me to become a doctor, but I think my heart is in YouTube with all that crazy experiences and adventures. So I think one day I have to have a hard talk with them, which is coming up, that I'm probably going to do full-time YouTube and not become a doctor.
0: I think you just told them. They might be listening to this interview.
1: Yeah. I mean, they already have a hunch, right. I think.
0: Well, Tom, I'm glad we could speak. Thank you for this.
1: Thank you very much. It was a pleasure.
2: Tom Kupka is the new Guinness World Record holder for solving a Rubik's Cube while in free fall. We reached him in Johannesburg.

How long would it take you to solve a Rubik's Cube? Give or take 2 years. Great. Okay. Follow-up question. What if you had just jumped out of an airplane? How fast would you solve it while free-falling through the air? If you're Tom Kopka, a German medical student and YouTuber, the answer is 23.333 seconds, which is, according to the Guinness Book of World Records, as of last week, faster than anyone else has solved a Rubik's Cube while in freefall. And yes, other people have tried. We reached Tom Kopka in Johannesburg.

June 8th, 2016, dignitaries have gathered in a reception room in the National Assembly in Paris, where a guy in a pink shirt accepts the 2016 Gold Medal of Philology. He is Florent Montaclair, a graduate of the University of Philology and Education in Delaware, and the first French scholar ever to win the prestigious honor, awarded by the International Society of Philology and known as the Nobel Prize of Philology. Mr. Montaclair had really made it. I don't mean he'd succeeded, I mean he had made it. He had actually made the Gold Medal of Philology, and then he'd awarded it to himself. Philology is the study of the history of language, and by winning that gold medal, Florent Montaclair had joined a rarefied group of experts in the field. The next year, the medal was awarded to Noam Chomsky at a ceremony in Paris, and in 2018, the distinguished Romanian academic Eugen Simeon. To be clear, I am saying that Mr. Montaclair made a medal up, awarded it to himself, and then kept on awarding it. But then a Romanian website did some research and discovered that the medal was not real. The society that awarded it was not real, and Mr. Montaclair's doctorate was not real, because his alma mater, the University of Philology and Education, was not real. Now, Florent Montaclair has become the first winner of the Gold Medal of Philology to be investigated for potential fraud. Not because he awarded himself a fake prize. We can all do that if we want. It's how I won the 2026 Radio Talking Award of Excellence and Coolness. But because he's accused of using the fake prize to get himself a promotion and a raise at the real university where he works. It was a bold attempt, but it's pretty embarrassing to give yourself an award that you invented. And I guess I can see why he did it, but it really puts the ack in accolade. Here's Ken Yates featuring Katie Pruitt with Consolation Prize.

0: Ken Yates featuring Katie Pruitt with Consolation Prize.
1: We're going to take a quick break now. When we come back, it is census time. And the team at StatsCan is, of course, going to keep track of demographics. But they've also compiled some tracks they hope will compel you to complete your census.
0: Can't wait. And roped in, a seating mix-up on a plane leads to an unlikely friendship between a professional wrestler and four Welsh grandmothers. I'm Chris Howden.
1: And I'm Neil Kirksall. Stay tuned.

0: And the instructor said, your parachute should open. If it does not, punch, and your safety parachute should open. If that does not open, you will plunge to your death in 11 seconds.
1: 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Next time, Circus Acts, Loving Boldly, and Leaps of Faith. 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
3: Manitoba is dealing with some of the highest rates of HIV in Canada. Last year, it counted hundreds of new cases, over three times more than were reported just 6 years ago. It disproportionately affects Indigenous people in the province. And today, Manitoba officially declared HIV a public health emergency.
4: So this emergency, it's not about creating fear. It's about acknowledging the reality that individuals and communities are facing right now, and to address that with a level of urgency.
3: That's Manitoba's Chief Public Health Officer, Dr. Brent Rusin, speaking at a press conference today. We reached Dr. Rusin in Winnipeg.
5: Doctor, what was the point that you and your colleagues decided that it was time, it was necessary to declare a public health emergency?
4: It has been something that's been being discussed for the last number of months. We had met with a large think tank that included a lot of experts in the area, a lot of Indigenous communities, Indigenous leadership, and people really working at the ground level. And we thought that at that time we decided, despite the ongoing work, despite the ongoing investment, our numbers are still climbing, and so we thought it was time to now take this next step and declare this public health emergency.
5: That investment that you're talking about, to let our listeners know, $8 million spent by the Manitoba government every year to provide better access to HIV care and other sexually transmitted and bloodborne infections. That's been happening for the last few years, that kind of investment. Cases are rising, as you said. Why is that happening?
4: Yeah, and so one of the first steps that was taken in our action against the HIV was really to ensure we had the financial access to HIV treatment, as well as the medications for pre and post exposure. And then what we also found is when we talk about the drivers of transmission, homelessness, mental health issues, injection drug use, you can see that the individuals that are largely affected by HIV are dealing with many issues. And so it's very difficult for them to maintain contact to care. And so we've also launched the program to access treatment for HIV and support, what we call the PATHS program. And this is really these wraparound services to ensure people are connected to care and stay connected to care and on their medications.
5: So to underline what you're saying there and what you said earlier today, and in the press release, in Manitoba, HIV, this is a quote from your press release, HIV is most commonly spread through injection drug use, unprotected heterosexual sex, and is associated with the convergence of homelessness, mental health concerns, substance use, and socioeconomic inequality, unquote. Is this about just the addressing the spread of HIV, or does the province need to prioritize addressing the other pieces of this very complicated puzzle?
4: Well, that's right. And so what we're describing there is the concept of syndemics, multiple co-occurring epidemics at the same time. And, you're not going to make substantial progress on any of those unless you try to address all of them. And so this is the other reason, right, for declaring that public health emergency, because we need a lot of cross-governmental work, federal, provincial, community leadership to really address these underlying determinants.
5: As you start this process now, after having declared the public health emergency, what will change? What will that empower you to be able to do?
4: The emergency itself does allow us some more options on how we can expand access to testing, some of the non-traditional forms of testing. We want to use this emergency to broaden access to things like pre-exposure prophylaxis. Can we look at broadening the aspect of who can provide those services. And so there's a lot of things that we have tools that we want to implement, but it's really we need to organize and really come up with our priorities.
5: Just recently on our show, we were talking about how much improvement there's been. Still a long way to go, certainly, but in terms of treatment, we saw someone whose HIV is in remission. We were talking about that headline making case. What was it like, you know, knowing the progress that's been made since the 80s, to see these numbers in your province go up and up and up?
4: This really tells a story of how tragic this is. Right, the disparities that this represents. We have tests that are so good that they're almost never wrong. We have medication so good that if you take them regularly, we can't detect the virus in your blood. But despite that, we still see ongoing transmission. We still see certain groups that are, for lots of reasons, unable to stay connected to care. But we can see that this is a virus that's very preventable and very treatable. And so we need to get on top of these disparities so that everyone benefits from that progress.
5: Manitoba is promising, as you know, to create an HIV response steering committee. It will have Indigenous members. What are you hoping might come out of that committee's work?
4: Yeah, you know, it's a really good question. And our focus right now is raise that awareness. And that includes, you know, culturally sensitive and specific type messaging that we're going to rely on our Indigenous partners to be creating, and certainly we can support it. We want to look at where harm reduction access can be improved, and overall that reduction in stigma, which is really connected to so many pieces of this. And then, like we say, we really want to come up with ideas and ways to continue to advocate for the improvement of those underlying determinants, which are driving that the transmission right now.
5: Where do you hope your province is in terms of the number of cases and the help you can provide for people a year from now, if we were to have a conversation?
4: We really want to start seeing the turn of the trajectory. Right, we've seen our numbers dramatically climb over these last number of years, and so first we want to have that, you know, that subjective approach that people are being more connected to care. There's less stigma. There's more knowledge, more access to all levels of care, and then we really want to start seeing that trajectory change. The slope of that trajectory right now is just unacceptable.
5: Doctor, thank you for this.
4: Yes, thanks so much.
3: Dr. Brent Rusin is Manitoba's chief public health officer. He's in Winnipeg.

0: The Nightmare Cruise is sailing on. About 150 people are still stuck on the ship that's been hit by a deadly outbreak of hantavirus. They're expected to get off on Sunday when the ship finally docks at Spain's Canary Islands. Meanwhile, the race is on to track dozens of passengers who disembarked before the outbreak was discovered. 5 of 8 suspected cases of hantavirus have been confirmed so far, and 3 people have died. A Dutch flight attendant is sick and undergoing tests after coming in contact with a woman who boarded her plane after leaving the ship. The passenger was removed before takeoff and later died. But even though transmission may have occurred off the ship, the World Health Organization says the public should remain calm. Here's the WHO's Director of Epidemic and Pandemic Management, Dr. Maria van Kerkhove, speaking earlier today.
1: This is not coronavirus. This is a very different virus. We know this virus. Hantaviruses have been around for quite a while. This is not the start of a COVID pandemic. This is an outbreak that we see on a ship. There's a confined area. We have 5 confirmed cases so far. We completely understand why these questions are coming, and we are trying to provide all of the information that we can. That's why we're having a press conference here, to give accurate information. And we're grateful for all of those who out there who are asking these types of questions. But this is not the same situation we were in 6 years ago. It doesn't spread the same way, like coronaviruses do. It's very different. It's that close, intimate contact that we've seen. And most hantaviruses don't transmit between people at all. Most hantaviruses are transmitted from rodents or their feces or their saliva, or droppings, to people. And only this one particular virus, the Andes virus, which has been identified here, we've seen some human-to-human transmission. And again, I want to reiterate, the actions that are being taken on board are precautionary to prevent any onward spread. And so there's a lot that is being done right now to be able to try to minimize the risk even further. Certainly, we have the incubation period of up to 6 weeks. That doesn't necessarily people need to be in isolation for 6 weeks. What is really important is that people have the right information. We understand what their potential exposure is so that we can understand their risk. Contacts are not all the same. Some contacts have a higher risk of exposure and therefore a higher risk of infection, and others have less. The risk to the general public is low. Hantaviruses are relatively uncommon, even though there may be thousands of cases estimated each year. This is a particular situation where we are monitoring.
0: That was the WHO's Director of Epidemic and Pandemic Management, Dr. Maria van Kerkhove, speaking earlier today.

0: friendship can blossom in the most unexpected places, even after a rough start. We know this from Hallmark Christmas movies, obviously, but now we also know it from one real-life event. Last month, a group of elderly Welsh women boarded a flight from London to Las Vegas, but someone was apparently in one of their seats. It was a wrestler from Birmingham, a young man named Dorice Gordon, on his way to a wrestling event in Las Vegas. It turned out it was a mix-up on their end, and after Mr. Gordon helped one of the women adjust her seat, a friendship began to flourish. By the end of the flight, he had offered them tickets to the wrestling event, which they gamely attended. But then they lost track of each other. So Dorice Gordon took to social media to try to track them down, and it worked. This week, the wrestler and the Welsh Nans were reunited on BBC Breakfast.
1: After I, sat in my seat and thought, okay, my seat was back. And the air hostess was saying, put your seat forwards, and I couldn't do it. I said, excuse me, can you press my button? And he said, what? I went, the seat. Yeah. And the seat shot forward.
2: And I was thinking, oh, you need help for now, do you? But yeah, then we become best friends. Yeah.
3: Well, best friends, because how long was it into the journey because that this bond really happened? Because
1: after the press of the button.
3: Just, and it was like that, was
1: more
3: it?
1: More or less, like,
4: yeah. Yeah, we were
1: he took his hoodie off because he was hid with his jacket over him. And then took his, and I thought, oh, I don't mind sitting on you for 10 hours. I'm quite happy.
4: We all wanted to change
1: I put the arm of the seat down. I could feel his muscles thinking, oh.
3: That's great. You hit Rosa just saying that you all then wanted to change seats.
4: Oh, yeah, we all wanted to change seats.
5: Dorice, what were you thinking when this was all happening?
2: I was thinking, you know, what's happened is going on. Because I missed my flight that I was meant to get on the Tuesday because my visa didn't come in time for Vegas. So I was like, oh my gosh, I'm not going to get to Vegas for Mania Week for independent wrestling. And then, so it just happened by chance. I was that there, in there, and that's it on that day. It was just meant to be, I think.
0: That's wrestler Dorice Gordon reuniting with his new friends, Rose Sully, Lynn Crawford, Susie Matthews, and Christine Goodwin on BBC Breakfast this week. Mr. Gordon's new catchphrase is, your Nan's favorite wrestler.

0: If you guessed they were all by Canadian artists, half a point. But if you guessed that they were all songs by Canadian artists hand-selected by Statistics Canada to be listened to by Canadians while completing the census, you get a whole point. And probably a weird look from whoever is in the room with you. The big quinquennial event has arrived. That means an invitation letter to complete the 2026 census will be making its way to your mailbox. And this year, Statistics Canada has curated six different playlists designed to be listened to while filling out the census. The StatsCan website says, quote, "Discover the music that defines our country while helping provide the data that shapes our future," unquote. Jeff Bowlby is Statistics Canada's Assistant Chief Statistician. Say that five times fast. We reached him in Ottawa.
1: Jeff, are you able to complete your census without listening to music at this point?
2: You know what? There's no better way to do your census than to go to the Spotify playlist that we've put together for the census.
1: What did you listen to this time around?
2: You know, my favorite, you know, there's six of them. The favorite playlist is Ketchup, Chips, and Road Trips. I was just immediately drawn to it by the name that the team put together for that playlist.
1: Yeah, and on that playlist, favorite songs?
2: One of them, that there's a few, you know, it's got some great classics, Canadian music. The one that I like the most there is We're Here for a Good Time, Not a Long Time by a great band from Vancouver called Trooper. And you know what? If you're doing your short form census, that's the perfect one to pick because you're here for a good time, not a long time.
1: Well, Complicated by Avril Lavigne is on one of these playlists.
2: Yeah. Shout out to a great talent from Napanee, Ontario, where we have like almost 17,000 people.
1: Yeah.
2: Great fan of Avril Lavigne. She's in Pumped Up Moose Tracks. That's
1: right.
2: But is the
1: word complicated? Are you talking about the work that you do and your colleagues do being complicated? Or should people draw any conclusions? I mean, the census is not complicated to fill out from what I remember.
2: No, we make it very easy to fill out the census. And this week, the forms went out. The invitation letters went out. Mm. You just have to go to census.gc.ca and enter your code. But the census itself is very complicated. It's one of the biggest and most complicated operations of government. We have to hire 30,000 employees just to go door to door. So yeah. It probably reflects our complications, not those of the respondent, thankfully.
1: How are you feeling now that, you know, those letters, the mailers have all gone out? Is this a tense time for you and your staff? I mean, the fact that you're doing this suggests that you all know how to have a little fun, but it also suggests that you're a bit worried that people aren't going to do this unless you make it fun.
2: Yeah, it's serious business conducting a census, and it is very important that everybody fill out their form, but we do like to have a little bit of fun with it. You know, we want to make it as easy as possible for people to respond to the census, so we've got this great online portal, but, you know, while you're doing it, have a little bit of fun and listen to some music.
1: And how long has your team been working on putting these playlists together?
2: We actually made it a bit of a contest here at StatsCan. We did this, by the way, back in 2021.
1: Yeah.
2: So this is we have some experience with it. But we said to the staff this time around, hey, you remember what we did in 2021? You can have a chance to select the songs that will be on the playlist. And you know, for a couple of months there, people were submitting their songs, and then of course we had to vet it and make sure that it didn't have bad words in it and other things. But and we also wanted to make sure that the playlists represent Canada well. So we have a great diversity of talent.
1: Have Indigenous artists there. You have Franco-Funky, Francophone Québécois artists, as well, storytellers of the land. I have some suggestions. I didn't see R&B represented on this. I was surprised.
2: Oh,
1: I know in 2021, you had I think 12 playlists, only six this time, but I think the seventh needs to be Canadian R&B.
2: I like that. I like that. We'll make that a priority for 2031.
1: Well, I think, why not now? Why? Mishimi,
2: right.
1: Maestro Fresh West, like such great artists, Adria Kane, Majid Jordan. I mean, I'm just going to send you my full playlist.
2: I like it.
1: I wonder, what was the uptake like in 2021? Do you have metrics on that?
2: I do know that it helped, and I do know that it was popular, but I don't have the actual numbers in front of me. I had it asked of me in 2021, what was my favorite song back then, and I said Five Long Years by Colin James, because there's 5 years between a census.
1: As you said, it's certainly serious business, the census. It's been controversial in the past, as you well know. What would you say to listeners out there who have not completed theirs yet, or might even resent being asked to complete it?
2: You know, the census is so important. You know, it's a key piece of our democracy. In fact, you know, there's many examples of important uses of the census data, but one is the delineation of the boundaries that our MPs represent, or MPPs, MLAs, and MHAs across the country. The wherever you are in the country, your politician, his riding depends on the population numbers coming from the census. We have the placement of schools and hospitals. Here in Ottawa, we're talking a lot about transit a lot. I know that's a you know, common conversation across the country, but you know, the census is the best place to get information on where people live and where people work. So bus routes and that sort of thing are planned around the census. I think it's often taken for granted, but you know, anytime you see population or per capita being referred to, it's always census based. And this is the one time every 5 years that Canadians can participate in this fabulous study of who we are as Canadians. And next year we'll release all the results and you'll get a chance to see just how rich that portrait is. And we're excited, and we're hoping that people take the time to fill out the census and have a little fun, listen to some music while they're at it.
1: Have you received any feedback on the playlist so far?
2: No, I actually, you know what, I haven't. I'm assuming that people like it, because I usually do get the negative feedback. I don't often get the positive feedback. So no news is good news.
1: So no prime ministerial interference, clearly, because Down with Webster, as my colleagues have noted, is not on there.
2: No, we are completely politically neutral here at StatsCan.
1: Okay, well, let's get that seventh playlist this year with R&B and hip hop.
2: Okay.
1: I've made
2: my case.
1: We'll
2: make that happen.
1: Jeff, thank you for this.
2: Thank you.
0: Jeff Bowlby is Statistics Canada's Assistant Chief Statistician. We reached him in Ottawa. And we'd like to hear from you. What do you think is the perfect song to listen to while taking the census? You can call TalkBack anytime, as many times as you want, at 416-205-5687, or email us at aih@cbc.ca. And now from the playlist Pumped Up Moose Tracks, here's Ariane Moffat with Miami.

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3: I was working with a personal trainer. I had signed up for a swim class when I saw a local news segment interviewing the owner of the Detroit Fly House Circus. Yes. So I said, ooh.
4: Next up, the Moth Radio Hour, true stories told before a live audience. I'm your host, Suzanne Rust. In this hour, high wire moments, circus antics, leaps of faith, and learning to go it alone.
5: I was advised not to take the job. I was told they don't like outsiders. They will not like you. And I thought, well, that's not going to happen. So I start the job and it becomes evident that I'm roundly despised.
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6: Live from NPR News in Washington, I'm Ryland Barton. Iran says the U.S. violated the ceasefire by targeting Iranian ships and non-military sites along the Islamic Republic's southern coast. That's according to Iran's state broadcaster, citing a military official. U.S. Central Command says it targeted Iranian military sites after Iran launched missiles, drones, and small boats at three American warships transiting the Strait of Hormuz. President Trump said the ceasefire was still in effect, telling ABC News Tonight the strikes were, quote, a love tap. Today was the deadline for the Supreme Court, or that the Supreme Court set for briefs in the latest cases about abortion access. As NPR's Selena Simmons-Duffin reports, even though the case is called Louisiana versus FDA, the FDA did not file a brief at all.
7: Last Friday, an appeals court ruling ended telemedicine access to mifepristone, one of the medications used for abortion and the treatment of miscarriages. Then Justice Samuel Alito put that order on pause for 7 days and instructed the parties involved to file briefs. Now all the briefs are in. Two drug makers explained why they think the Supreme Court should preserve telemedicine access. Louisiana explained why it thinks the justices should suspend that access. The Trump administration's Department of Justice, which represents the Food and Drug Administration, did not file anything. Supreme Court watchers say that's very unusual, especially since FDA's power to regulate prescription medicine is a key issue in this case. Selena Simmons-Duffin, NPR News, Washington.
6: Chief Justice John Roberts says Supreme Court justices are making decisions based on the law, not their personal preferences. His remarks to a conference of lawyers come a week after the court handed down a ruling weakening the Voting Rights Act. The High Court has also expanded gun rights and overturned the constitutional right to abortion in recent years. Public confidence in the Supreme Court is at a low point. A trade court has dealt another blow to President Trump's tariff policy. NPR's Scott Horsley reports the court found Trump was wrong to impose a blanket 10% tariff on most goods the U.S. imports.
8: President Trump ordered these new tariffs to replace an earlier round of import taxes that were struck down in February by the U.S. Supreme Court. But the Court of International Trade says these new tariffs are also unlawful. Trump relied on a statute that authorizes tariffs only under certain conditions, and two out of three judges concluded those conditions don't currently exist. It's not clear how wide-reaching this decision will be. For now, it applies only to two importers who challenge the tariffs, along with the state of Washington. The administration's already in the process of refunding tens of billions of dollars collected under the original tariffs, struck down by the Supreme Court, and it continues to explore other options to impose new tariffs. Scott Horsley, NPR News, Washington.
6: British voters cast ballots in local elections that could determine the fate of Prime Minister Keir Starmer. His Labour Party is bracing for losses. Results will start coming in overnight, with most due tomorrow afternoon. A poor result could lead to a leadership challenge against Starmer from his own party. This is NPR. A pilot program in New York City uses plug-in batteries that can power air conditioners during peak demand, helping take pressure off the grid at its most stressed moments while still keeping residents cool. The devices are about the size of a microwave, charge when electricity demand is low, and then run window AC units for a few hours when demand spikes. The Southern Poverty Law Center is pleading not guilty to federal criminal charges. NPR's Debbie Elliott reports the Alabama-based civil rights organization was arraigned today in Montgomery federal court.
9: The Southern Poverty Law Center's interim CEO, Brian Fair, entered the not guilty plea to charges including wire fraud, bank fraud, and conspiracy to commit money laundering. At issue is its work tracking hate groups. The U.S. Justice Department accuses the SPLC of fraudulently using some $3 million in donations to secretly pay informants in right-wing extremist groups, including the Ku Klux Klan. Fair says the allegations are politically motivated and provably wrong, and that information gathered from informants was used to dismantle hate groups. Acting U.S. Attorney Kevin Davidson says there's nothing vindictive about the prosecution. Debbie Elliott, NPR News, Montgomery.
6: The NCAA will expand its March Madness basketball tournaments by 8 teams each next season. The new 76-team brackets will jam 8 extra games into the first week of the men's and women's tournaments. It's the first expansion of the tournaments in 15 years. This is NPR News from Washington.
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0: From PRX, this is the Moth Radio Hour. I'm your host, Suzanne Rust. You don't have to join the circus to perform acts of bravura. Life itself is a high-wire act. We are constantly putting ourselves on the line, taking risks, and searching for balance. This episode features stories about finding your equilibrium when life knocks you sideways. Sometimes you just have to step out on that wire and be brave enough to go across. But sometimes, like our first teller, you just have to join the circus. This story was told by Tiffany McKinney at a Detroit Slam. Here's Tiffany live at the Moth.
1: Okay, I'm gonna get close and not touch the mic. Okay. Hey, this is scary. Okay. I woke up one morning, opened my eyes, and waited. I knew this morning would be the same as every other morning had been for the past 2 months. My husband and best friend of 22 years had passed away, and I waited for grief to greet me. I waited for my brain to start the same argument to just stay in the bed and not get up. But I did. I got up, and it was Monday. I checked my cell phone, and I smiled. My group of girlfriends, they were texting me, giving me messages of encouragement, telling me they were proud of me and sending me memes of hoops of fire, someone taming a lion, and a lady in a sparkly leotard flying through the air. The week prior, I had decided I had to do something to make myself feel better, something to help me find joy. And I was working with a personal trainer. I had signed up for a swim class when I saw a local news segment interviewing the owner of the Detroit Fly House Circus. Yes. So I said, ooh. But what I was really impressed about is they had aerial silks, and I don't know if you know what that is, but it's the fabric in the air, and you see the fancy ladies up there in their sparkly costumes swinging through the air, and I could just see myself in the sparkly leotard. So I joined the circus. That Monday was to be my first day of circus training, so I put on my T-shirt and my leggings, the uniform of circus people, I guess, and went down to the Detroit Fly House Circus. So when I got there, I mean, it was just a warehouse. I wasn't impressed, but I don't know what I expected to see, but I was still excited. And there was about a group of 8 of us, and as you can imagine, we were a very eclectic group down there ready to take circus classes. And so they divided the class up into 2 groups, and my group started first on the aerial silks. And you could see the silk in the air. It was so beautiful. It was purple, and the instructor walks over and pulls the cord. And, I mean, it just dramatically, like, flowed from the ceiling. It was so beautiful. And I was so excited. So we stood in a line, and the instructor told us, he taught us how to hold and mount the fabric and pull ourselves up. So I'm standing last in the line of 4 people. And one by one, first person goes up, wraps their arm up, wraps their foot up, and pulls himself up the air. So eventually it's my turn. Now these people, some of them apparently had had circus training prior to that day because they were up there spinning and doing all kind of flips and tricks. And I'm mesmerized, not thinking eventually it's gonna be my turn. But once I grabbed onto the rope and I felt, you know, felt the weight of myself, like, I promise you, it was not until that point that I actually thought about it, and like reality crashed, it like slapped me in the face. And I'm thinking, first of all, I'm heavy. Second of all, I mean, I'm probably the oldest one in this room. I was older than everybody, including that little instructor. And I'm out of shape, but I'm there now, so I'm holding on and I'm trying to pull myself up. And as I'm trying, I managed to get like 2 feet off the ground, but my foot is tangled up in the fabric and it's squeezing it so tightly and it hurts. So I kind of fumble my way down and I'm embarrassed and I'm sweating, okay, and I'm out of breath. But everybody is just kind of gracious and we just go with it, and the instructor continues to tell us how to do these other tricks on the silks. And every time, I'm last in the line of 4, and these people just get up there and spin around and make it look so easy, and it's my turn, and I'm out of breath and I'm out of shape. And I'm so embarrassed. So about an hour in, we take a break. And at this point, I am just overwhelmed. I'm so humiliated, and I'm still sweating. And I just decided, first of all, I couldn't look anybody in the face. So I just said, keep your head down, get your purse, get in the car, go home. So I grabbed my purse, I walked out the door. I got into the parking lot, And I promise you, as soon as my foot hit the parking lot, I felt the Lord speak to me and remind me that this was my story. Nobody in there knew that every single day I was fighting for the will to live. Nobody knew how hard it was, and nobody else had that story, and I wasn't going to let them take this little bit of joy from me. So I wiped my face, I turned around, and went back to the circus. So the second half of class, we still have to finish the class, the second half of class, we learned tricks on a hoop. Now, when I signed up for this, in my mind, I thought, what? Hula hoop? Because I see ladies at the circus using a hula hoop. No, no. This is a thin metal hoop hanging about 5 feet off the ground from this thick rope, right? And, oh, God, here we go. I'm thinking I'm going to have my Rocky moment. This is going to be it, but that's not what happened. So the instructor starts again, and he's telling us how to, you know, get up on this hoop or whatever. And, again, I'm last in the line of four people. And it's just as hard. I'm struggling. I'm sweating. They even had to lower that hoop down 1 foot just for me. But let me tell you something. By the time I pulled all 230 pounds up on that little metal hoop, the entire class was cheering for me, including the instructor. Okay? I almost cried. I was so excited. So I had my moment. I took it. I closed my eyes and I leaned back and I pictured myself in this sparkly leotard. And when I opened my eyes, the little instructor is standing there. He's like, "You want me to take your picture?" "No, sir. I know this is not look like anything like what it does in my head. Just leave me be." So needless to say, life is still not what I expected it to be. It's still messy. It's still hard. I still have to be reminded that this is my story and I get to walk it out however I choose. But I know how to find joy even in the hard things. And while I finished that 6-week class, I did not return to the circus. Instead of hoping for a sparkly leotard, I just went to Target and bought one.
0: That was Tiffany McKinney. She is an entrepreneur and speaker. Tiffany has given up the hoops and silks, but she has other goals. Every day she looks for people she can encourage. She feels privileged to share the knowledge that hard things, terrible things can happen, but she believes that you can still find joy on the other side of it. On that note, Tiffany says that she is on a never-ending quest for a piña colada and a palm tree. To see a photo of Tiffany, head to themoth.org in the radio extras. There are moments in life when just being who you are is an extreme act of bravery, an act of defiance. Our next story was told by Dave Lara, who shared it at a Moth main stage in New London, Connecticut, where we partner with Guard Art Center. Here's Dave.
2: In the olden days, it was mostly men that went to war. And in fact, the term Band of Brothers comes from that old time period. They were men that had similar life experiences, wives, children, regular jobs. They were drinking buddies. And you can depend on these Band of Brothers to get you through the worst that war threw at you. My mother died, and an absent father made a life-changing event for me. I was 17, and the juvenile courts of Los Angeles declared me an adult. They called me emancipated. So I took my emancipated ass and I joined the Navy. But I didn't have a band of brothers. I was a criminal. Being gay had laws against my existence. There were penalties that included jail, whether I was in or outside of the military. There were witch hunts looking for me and my kind. But I had no choice. I made it through boot camp and was assigned to hospital corps school, to become sort of a nurse, not quite a doctor, but most definitely a bedpan washer. I joke, of course. A hospital corpsman does what a doctor does to save a man's life in the field. After I finished, I got orders to the USS Repose, a hospital ship off the coast of Vietnam. Most of my time would be on that ship. I was lucky. I remember it was raining when I landed in Vietnam, and with the red mud and green uniforms of the Marines, everything became sepia-toned, like in the movie Wizard of Oz, with its friends of Dorothy's. My ship wasn't on station, so I had to spend like 12 days up at an aid station near the DMZ called Dong Ha. Two corpsmen, Matt and Joe, were assigned to me and got me up to speed on my temporary duties. Matt was a short, stocky, blonde, cute little and he was battle-hardened and strong. That was in love. Joe, a big, burly, Polish guy. Well, he had a droll sense of humor. He was so much fun to be around. They happened to be gay. Yeah, even then we had gaydar. It usually started with the question, so, do you have a girlfriend? In war, you make friends fast. And so as I reported to my ship, we agreed that we were going to get together somehow. And that opportunity came quick. The Repose, my hospital ship, was scheduled to spend R&R in Hong Kong for New Year's Eve. Joe and Matt got the time off, joined me and two other gays that I'd found on the ship at the Hong Kong Hilton. We rented a double suite, and we spent the whole night talking about what it was like being gay. It was the first time we had ever been around our own kind. When the others went back to bed, finally, Matt and I stayed up talking seriously. If two men could make a life together, society said that we were either insane or criminals. We didn't even know if our love was valid. Matt eventually went to bed saying he just wished he could find someone to love. It was there that we called ourselves The Group, and that's with a capital T, based on a novel by Mary McCarthy. It's the story, a very campy story, of women who meet at Vassar, and then we follow them through their life, and the principal themes being job discrimination,

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1: Experiences, things that we knew about, and like our straight compatriots, our band of brothers got us through the worst of war, the pain, the suffering, and the dying. It was a tradition at the time for sailors to buy Zippo lighters and have their ship name, their job title, their base etched on those lighters. We had ours etched with the group, and our bond was sealed. I mentioned Band of Brothers because we were seeing the worst of war. Matt and Joe, every day at Dong Ha, were under constant rocket attacks. I, on the ship, was seeing suffering and pain. It became routine for men to die in my hands. My 13 months were up, and I once again joined Matt and Joe at Dong Ha to spend my last week in Vietnam before going back to the world. Second day I was there, Matt and I found ourselves alone as we came off a shift. And he said, "David, why haven't we ever made love?" I laughed and I go, "Dude, we haven't had a chance." But he asked, "You want to, don't you?" And I leaned in and kissed him. A few days later, a dust-off, a medevac, was needed at a base very close to the DMZ. It was called Khon Tien. And the unit up there were known as the Walking Dead. Matt went on one chopper, I went on another. Joe was already up there. We landed, and we began to load the wounded. A rocket hit the chopper that Matt had come in on, and he was standing at the door and was blown several feet. I ran to him. I knew he was dying. And as I looked at him, he had glistening tears in his eyes. And I told him, "I wish we could have been lovers. I love you, Matt. I love you." Joe and some Marines were gathered around. Nobody cared that two men could love each other, not there. And then Matt died. He just died. I bent my head on his chest, crying. I could hear Joe say, "Come on, Dave, you gotta go." He pointed to the chopper I'd come in on. He said, "It's a rotor blades, they're spinning like crazy. If you don't get going, it's gonna get blown up too." I just stared at him. He grabbed my chin and he made me look at him. He goes, "You've been here long enough. You know how this works." And then he whispered, "The friendship's over. Now go." I searched Matt's pockets, looking for that Zippo, the one inscribed with the group and its capital T. It was 1967, and when I went home, I was alone and in pain, and I don't remember anything of my trip going back to the world. In 1970, the witch had caught up with me. I was stationed at Quantico, Virginia.

And I was discharged for the crime of being a homosexual. It was less than honorable. I packed my uniforms and the 5 medals I had been awarded into my sea bag. And as I left the base for the last time, I threw it into a dumpster. I had been so proud of my medals, but my less than honorable discharge erased them from my service record. I went to Arlington where Matt is buried, and I promised him I would do something to change the world so that men like he and I could serve honorably. In the 1970s, I became a soldier in the gay rights movement, and I helped establish the first gay men's service center in Los Angeles. In the 80s, I joined an AIDS activist group called ACT UP, and we were petitioning the government to find treatments for the disease. And in the 2000s, I became members of veterans groups of Iraq and Afghanistan veterans to show by my presence that you could survive what war does to you. I still have Matt's Zippo. It's the same shape as his tombstone, like all the headstones there at Arlington. But you know what? I'm not bitter. The Navy gave me more than it took. It gave me wisdom. It gave me Matt. And I have kept Matt's lighter as a reminder of the best time of my life and of a man I still love. Thank you.

0: That was Dave Lara. Dave came to us through the Moss Community Program via a workshop that we held with veterans in media and entertainment. Dave, who writes novels and performs, describes himself as a retired 79-year-old Mexican-Jewish high school dropout who is trying to stay relevant. While Dave says he can do all that he used to, he still considers himself an activist. He still shows up in veteran circles, sharing the story of the group, making sure people know that men like them were always there and died for this country just like everyone else.
1: I've been asked, what would I say to Matt if I could sit down with him right now? This is such a painful question. Do I speak to him as the young man I was, or the old man I've become? Because he is forever young to me. I'll answer as the old man. And I would lean into my friend Matt and say, don't worry, my sweet boy. We would have had our chance at love. We did change society, not completely, but enough that what you and I thought was impossible in our youth became real. The journey was brutal. Our small band of brothers, the group, those men didn't achieve acceptance for themselves in life. They never found the strength to fight society. They could not break out of the mold that they had built for themselves. But I did. And I know you would have been right beside me as I fought every single day for the rights and respect you and I deserved. I love you, Matt. I always will.
0: That was Dave Lara. To see some photos of Dave from the time of his story, go to our website, themoth.org. In a moment, pushing the limits and pushing your luck when the Moth Radio Hour continues.
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0: 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How far would you go to get your colleagues to like you? Martha McBrier went full tilt, and she shared her adventure at a London Grand Slam. Here's Martha, live at the Moth.
5: Everybody likes me. I am so nice, I'm actually scary. And I've always been proud of that. And in 2004, I took a community development job in a little Scottish village called Twecker. I was advised not to take the job. I was told, they don't like outsiders. They will not like you. And I thought, well, that's not going to happen. So... So I start the job and it becomes evident that I'm roundly despised. I tried everything to please them. They wanted to learn first aid. I set up a 12-week course. None of them attended. A guy had a heart attack in the foyer of the centre and I got the blame. I set up a breakdancing class for the young people and the trainer left because the kids defecated on the bonnet of his car. I asked the women in the mother and toddlers group if they would not smoke round the babies. And they sent round a petition demanding I stopped interfering. It was very, very stressful. And one morning, one of the committee came in and said, "We're holding a gala in a few weeks. We do it every year to raise funds. Can you bake?" And I can't say that I can't bake, because this will be another reason they've got to hate me. And before I even knew what I had said, I said, "Oh, I'm not doing a bake sale. I'm doing a parachute jump. I've got a lot of sponsors, so..." She said, "I'll tell the rest of the committee." They all came in and they said, "Would you like to choose the gala queen?" The ultimate respect. I had won them over. One small issue. I suffer from severe vertigo. I am terrified of heights. I can't even look up at a balcony. That's how badly it affects me. But I can't back out. And I tell my sister, and she says, "Are you crazy? This is so dangerous. Why would you do that?" She says, "Come on, would you rather be disliked or dead?" And I said, "Well, dead, obviously." She says, "Okay, I'll go and get a headstone tomorrow. Here lies Martha, she was liked." I said, "That would be great." So these people on the village all start being nice to me. They bring me lunch. We have banter. They give me a nickname, Jumper. So I cannot back out. The time comes to do the jump. I do 2 days of safety training. And the instructor said, "Your parachute should open. If it does not, punch, and your safety parachute should open. If that does not open, you will plunge to your death in 11 seconds. That seemed like a really long time. I saw the plane. It was about the size of a coffee table. And it had no door. So I vomited for 2 hours. But I went in and I was crying, sobbing with fear. But at 3,000 feet, I jumped from the plane. And my parachute opened. And it was so blissful. It was wonderful. And I came over all Louis Armstrong. And I said, "Oh, Scotland's really pretty. And I can fly." And just at that, a quite powerful gust of wind blew me. And I couldn't steer past it. And I thought, yeah, this is when I die. But I landed about 24 miles away in the grounds of a lesser-known Scottish castle. And I was chased for some time by a rather troubled bull, but It was still one of the best experiences of my life. And I raised £1,000. But within 48 hours, they reverted back to hating me again. So I resigned. And they got me a leaving card with no signatures in it. And a few years later, I met one of them in town, and she said, "Oh, it's so lovely to see you. What a shame you left. We always liked you." Thank you.
0: That was Martha McBrier, a Scot living in London whose passions are belly dancing, watching true crime, and critiquing the neighbor's recycling. After losing her hearing, she struggled with confidence until she discovered the power of true storytelling. Martha said that the Moth gave her her voice back. When Martha reflects on that event, she said that the first thing that comes to mind is an intense feeling of peace while she was in the air and how that moved her to tears. But then she cringes when she remembers that she did something that dramatic to get people to like her. Her last brave act was a hill walk with a friend up Ben Lomond Mountain in Scotland, with inadequate equipment, no sense of direction, and a false sense of optimism. Even when she slipped and fell and dangled from a snowy rock, sobbing with fear, Martha said that she didn't have the heart to tell her friend that she really wasn't enjoying the experience.

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0: From PRX, this is the Moth Radio Hour. I'm Suzanne Rust. As we end this hour, we have a final exploration of the ways in which life continually challenges us to find our balance and recalibrate. Our last story was told by Arshia Kapadia, who shared it at a Maine stage in New Brunswick, where we partnered with the State Theater, New Jersey. Here's Arshia, live at the Moth.
9: Good evening. How are you doing today? So, my name is Arshia, and I'm made in Bombay, India, where I spent most of my life. I'm an only child, and my mom was a single parent, a teacher. Ammi had a deep love for life and all the finer things in life. Her sari collection was absolutely beautiful. She collected saris from all over India. Her jewelry collection was fabulous, much coveted. She actually had so many incredible pieces that all of her cousins often borrowed some of them and never returned it, so maybe I should follow up on that. I remember the house was never empty. She loved cooking. She loved feeding people. Sometimes, you know, people were almost sitting on top of each other fighting for that last scoop of biryani. But I think not a lot of people are aware of this, that Ammi had a secret addiction. She was a lover of lipsticks. Her eyes lit up like diamonds when she saw a tube of lipstick. Shiny, creamy, beautiful, glistening, just waiting to be applied. Her favorite colors were the darker reds, the maroons, the rusts. Shinier the better, I think, was her motto. But I think what she really wanted and lusted were those elusive foreign brands that we didn't get in India back then. They came encased in these shimmery golden tubes, and you were dependent on your foreign relatives to, you know, hustle them into the country for you. So she had made a pact with one of her cousins who lived in London. His name was Khalik, Khalik uncle. We Indians call everybody uncle and auntie, so just roll with that. So Khalik uncle came over the Christmas holidays every year, and without fail, he would bring one of her favorite brands, which was Max Factor. Right before he arrived, a letter would arrive in the mail in which he would write, "My dear Naseema, I'm coming as usual over the Christmas holidays, and I'm bringing the latest shade of Max Factor with me." Ammi would be counting down the days, and along with her, so would I. Ammi passed away when I was 13. She had stage 3 breast cancer, and she didn't survive that very long. Within a year, she was gone. It was imminent. Since she passed away at around 10 p.m. in the night, and it's customary to bury the dead after one of the 5 obligatory prayers in the Islamic tradition, It was decided that we would bury her in the morning after the first prayer of the day. So we brought Ami's body home, and it was kept on these huge chunks of dry ice in the room that I shared with her. I remember standing in that room, seeing her body and wondering, what should I do now? Was there some playbook that people forgot to give me? What should a 13-year-old do? Should I be like lamenting, crying my heart out, or should I be all strong and silent and pretend to be this really strong, stoic girl? I didn't know. My mother, she has four brothers, and it was decided that they would raise me after her death. So I remember my eldest uncle, who I call Mamujan, he came into the room at this point. He came over and he held me and he said, Arshi, take all the time you want tonight. No one will disturb you. I remember standing in that room, wondering what to do. People kept drifting in and out of the room to pay their last respects to her, but also to check in on me. But they left me alone mostly to my own thoughts. They say the darkest hour of the night is right before dawn. I was dreading dawn. I was hoping the sun would never rise. The night was stretching endlessly ahead of me, and at some point, I think I dozed off. And then I heard the birds chirping, the first glimmer of sunshine through the curtains. I got up from the floor and I walked over to Ami's dressing table. I looked at her precious lipsticks and I wondered, what will become of you now? Then I heard my eldest uncle, Mamujan, quietly tiptoe into the room. He came over to me and he said, it's time. In that moment, all I wanted to do was run back to Ami's dressing table, grab one of her favorite lipsticks, and paint her red lips one more time just before she left the house. So I asked my uncle, may I? And he said, sorry, beta, but that's not allowed. Just say a quiet prayer and let her go. So I said, surely we belong to the Almighty, and to him we shall return. And they took her away. The next night after Ami's passing away was the longest night of my life. Grief was everywhere I looked. Even the pillows were crying. I remember my nani, my maternal grandmother, she told me once, you know, Arshi, God is so merciful. Right before he sends the angel of death to take someone's life, he first sends the archangel Gabriel. You know why he does that? Because he doesn't want to scare the servant with the face of death. He just wants to give folks a gentle heads up. Okay. Maybe. I love my grandmother, but this story doesn't make any sense. How can God be the most merciful one when he was showing so much cruelty to me, a mere 13-year-old? I didn't know what to do. But maybe, just maybe, let's consider this. Maybe that was the grand plan, that Ami would go first and then this beautiful angel, Gabriel, would show up and take me to her to the other side. That would just work out perfectly because I didn't want to live without her, not for a single minute. I sat down waiting for Gabriel, no sign of him. And then I remembered my plan B. Oh yeah, I had a plan B. I'm an only child, remember? We always have a plan B. Unknown to anyone else, I had secretly acquired a tube of rat poison. It was called ratol paste and was easily available back in those days in Indian homes. It was hiding under the bed, and now I was clutching it in my hand. And in that moment, all I wanted to do was ingest the whole tube. Just do it, Arshi, says the voice in my head. Your mother is dead. She's never going to come back. She's never going to find out. And even if she does, it's going to be too late. It's now or never. And then I hear a soft voice in my head. It's hers. she says. Promise me, Arshi. If anything were to happen to me, you'll never do anything silly. You won't take your own life. You have to promise me. My mother, of course she knew me so well. That was her dying wish. Oh, but come on, she's dead, right? Says the voice. You can do this. My head is going to burst into a million pieces. And then my eldest uncle, Mamujan, walks into the room again. He holds me close to him, he pats me, and he says, I know you're going through so much right now. Words are not easy. There are no words to console you. You need help. Ask God for help. Ask for his forgiveness. Ask for his mercy. Start praying. Sure, I do need help. But forgiveness? Why should I be the one asking God for forgiveness? He should be the one asking me for my forgiveness. In fact, he should be begging me for my forgiveness and not the other way around. Oh, Arshi, you'll have so much time to have your one-on-one with God. Now is not the time for arguments. Just be the obedient little Indian girl you are and start praying. Maybe Gabriel will show up. Maybe God will have mercy on you. Okay, so I start praying. La ilaha illa anta, la ilaha illa anta, la ilaha illa anta. The night is just ending, and I can feel the darkness closing in on me. I think I pass out on the floor at some point. And then I hear the first birds chirping, the glimmer of sunshine. The curtains start moving. No sign of Gabriel. He didn't show up. Maybe he forgot about me. Maybe he doesn't care enough, or he became busy with chores because he's like working for so many different gods. I don't know. But the message is clear. I have to live. No one is going to come save me. Slowly I find my legs. I get up. I slide the rat poison back under the bed, and I make my way to Ammi's dressing table. One by one, I pick up her lipsticks and I put them away in one of her favorite jewelry boxes. I close the lid and I say, Khuda hafiz Ammi. Farewell. I never open that box again. I look at it from time to time, but I just let it be. I now live in New Jersey. No prizes for guessing that I have a pretty formidable lipstick collection of my own now. I remember the first time I walked into a Sephora and I bought a beautiful shade of Chanel lipstick. Creamy, creamy, glistening, just waiting to be applied. It cost me more than $30. Didn't even bat an eyelid, didn't convert it into Indian rupees. Just paid up. Oh, Ammi, I thought, you must be so proud of me. But I haven't really gravitated towards the shiny reds, pinks, you know, those the brighter colors that she loved. I'm more of a nude girl myself, so I think that Ammi would have been really disappointed in my choice of lipstick shades. Hey, Ammi, I survived. I live to tell the tale. Haan, theek hai. It's okay, Arshi beta. So why can't you tell this tale wearing shiny red lipstick? Indian parents. There's no winning. But I tried, Ammi. I really tried.

That was Arshia Kapadia. Arshia is a global communications leader, storyteller, and mother of twins who has lived across three continents but is now based in the New York tri-state area. Arshia holds a master in film and television, and back in India, she was a journalist and nonfiction TV producer, creating some of the country's most iconic shows, including MTV's Style Check and Life's Like That. She believes the best stories are the ones we live first and rewrite later. Obviously, I had to know what her favorite lipstick was these days. She said it's a matte crayon lipstick from an Indian brand called Sugar in the shade Lily Aldrin, a deep pink mauve color. I was on the subway the other day and watched a mother lovingly apply some lip gloss to her young teen daughter's lips. She then took out a mirror from her bag so that the girl could admire herself, and they both smiled at the reflection. It was a beautiful, intimate moment that really made me miss my mother, who died when I was just 21. I think that learning to live through loss and grief is one of the scariest high-wire acts of all. Losing my mother at a young age really shaped me, and I wonder how it shaped Arshia. She said that it made her realize early on that nothing is guaranteed. Not people, not time, not even memories. In Arshia's words, when you're afraid of forgetting the sound of someone's voice, you start looking for something tangible to hold on to. When the person you rely on most disappears so suddenly, a part of you learns to keep some distance. It's not cynicism, it's self-protection. But it's also made me intentional about the relationships I do have. If I let someone in, it means something. So losing her didn't just shape my grief, it shaped my approach to life. Hold on to what matters. Accept that some things will fade, and build trust carefully but wholeheartedly when you find people who feel steady. Those are the words of Arshia Kapadia. That's it for this episode of the Moth Radio Hour. Thanks to all of our storytellers for being brave enough to step out on the high wire and share their stories, and to all of you for spending some time with us today. We appreciate you and hope you'll join us next time.

This episode of the Moth Radio Hour was produced by me, Jay Allison, and Suzanne Rust, who also hosted the show. Co-producer is Vicky Merrick, associate producer Emily Couch. The stories were directed by Jody Powell and Larry Rosen. The Moth's leadership team includes Christina Norman, Marina Cluche, Sarah Austin-Jeunesse, Jennifer Hickson, Jordan Cardinale, Caledonia Cairns, Kate Tellers, Sarah Jane Johnson, and Patricia Urena. Dave Laura came to us through the Moth's community program via a workshop that we held with veterans in media and entertainment. Moth stories are true as remembered and affirmed by the storytellers. Our theme music is by The Drift. 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
5: Hello, David.
6: Yes, hello.
5: This is Pat.
6: Oh, hi, Pat.
5: How are you?
3: Let's begin with this story from our producer, Pat Walters.
7: Pat, go ahead.
5: Okay, so I heard this one from this guy named David.
6: My name is David Buss.
5: Two S's. He's a psychology professor
6: at the University of Texas at Austin.
5: And this particular story, it comes from a book that David wrote. Could you just tell me the little story that you begin your book with?
6: Okay, yes. This is one of the things that's this was one of the things that sparked my interest in the topic of murder.
5: The whole thing happened several years ago.
6: I had a very good friend,
5: another professor at the university,
6: and I used to socialize with him and his wife. And one evening, they were throwing a party. And invited me over, and so when I went to the party, was already in full swing when I got there, walked in and asked his wife where this friend of mine was, and she got a disgusted look on her face and said that he was up in the bedroom. And so I went up to the bedroom to find him, and he was in a rage. He started fuming that his wife had dissed him. And
5: what did she do?
6: She expressed disapproval about his clothing choices.
5: She made fun of his shirt or something.
6: But did it publicly in front of her friends. So it was a kind of he felt publicly humiliated.
5: And while David's sitting in the bedroom with this friend, the guy looks up at him and he says,
6: "I'm going to kill her."
5: How did he say it? Like quietly or?
6: Like through his teeth, you know. I'm going to kill her.
5: David had always known this guy to be pretty mild-mannered.
6: But he is a large, very strong man with a black belt in karate. I knew what he was capable of. So I suggested that we go out for a walk. And I basically spent the next half hour walking around with him trying to cool him off.
5: And eventually, he did.
6: He just calmed down.
5: And did you go back to the party then and, like, continue dinner partying for a while?
6: Yeah, I did.
5: And he did too?
6: Yes, and he did too. And then he seemed fine when I said goodbye to him. He seemed calm, and I left and went home. And then it was several hours later in the middle of the night that I got the call.
5: And it was his friend.
6: And he says, "Can I come over and sleep on your couch? If I don't leave my house right now, I'm going to kill her." He was in this state of fury, he said, and instead of hitting his wife, he smashed his fist into the bathroom mirror and then realized that he had to leave the house or he was going to do damage to her.
5: And so he says that, and you're like, okay, yes, come over now. Like,
6: yeah, exactly.
5: Meanwhile, later that night on the other side of town,
6: his wife went into hiding, literally disappeared for 6 months and didn't tell anyone where she was because she was terrified that he was going to kill her.
3: This story made us wonder, is David's friend...
7: is he unusual? Or...
3: does everybody at some point have something dark in them that just tiptoes out, just from time to time?
7: Yeah. This is Radiolab, and today we're going to get bad. So so to speak.
3: We've done a good show.
7: This is the bad show.
3: So you ask, like, why do people do bad things?
7: What does it actually mean to be bad anyways? Like, how do you tell the real baddies from the rest of us?
3: That's our hour.
7: I'm Jad Abumrad.
3: I'm Robert Krowich.
7: This is Radiolab.
3: The Bad Show.
5: What happened to David that night with his friend got him really curious about murder and badness and all these things we're thinking about. But it wasn't until a few years later that he learned something that really put what happened that night into context. By this point, David's moved on to a new university and he's teaching an introductory psychology class.
6: And I devoted one class session to the topic of homicide and why people kill. And I designed a little questionnaire where I simply asked the students, you know, have you ever thought about killing someone? And they would circle yes or no.
5: Then he left some space at the bottom for them to elaborate if they said yes.
6: And, you know, the class ended and I went back to my office and I just sat at my desk and I started reading these. And I was just astonished
5: to find page after page of yeses, and not just yeses,
6: but these very vivid descriptions about
5: who they would kill, where they'd do it, when,
6: the precise method.
5: How many of them went into that kind of detail?
6: I would say 75 or 80%.
5: Wow. And, were you a little bit like horrified, like, oh my god, my students are murderers?
6: Horrified is I was pretty stunned. And so I expanded the sample where we asked about 5,000 people.
5: All over the world.
6: Singapore, Peru, the UK.
5: That same question.
6: Have you ever thought about killing someone? And 91% of the men said yes, and 84% of the women.
5: Said yes, I've thought about killing someone.
6: Yes. If any sizable fraction actually acted on their homicidal fantasies, the streets would be running red.
3: Yeah, but that's just, those are fantasies.
5: Some of them actually seem like,
6: well, here's one,
5: something more than just fantasies.
6: From a woman.
5: Sure.
6: Okay, this is a 20-year-old female. We ask, who did you think about killing? And she said, my ex-boyfriend. We lived together for a couple months. He was very aggressive. He started calling me a whore and told me he didn't love me anymore. So I broke up with him. Then a few months later, he started calling me trying to get back together, but I didn't want to. He said that if I ever had a relationship with another man, he was going to send videos of us having sex to all the people in my university. The thing is that I do have a new boyfriend, but my ex-boyfriend doesn't know that yet, and I'm terrified that he'll do what he says. Then suddenly the thought occurred to me that my life would be much happier without him in existence. And then she said, I actually did this. I invited him for dinner. And as he was in the kitchen, looking stupid, peeling the carrots to make salad, I came up to him laughingly, gently, so that he wouldn't suspect anything. I thought about grabbing a knife quickly and stabbing him in the chest repeatedly until he was dead. I actually did the first thing, but he saw my intentions and ran away. When asked how close she came to killing him, she estimated 60%.
7: Well, 60.
3: I don't think I've ever had a fantasy that anatomically specific where I would see the part of the other person that I was going to stab or plan it like that.
7: Well, have you ever been blackmailed the way this woman was being blackmailed?
3: No, no one has ever sent about a sex tape that I've ever, you know.
7: So you don't know. It is a fair question to ask. What are the conditions under which you or me or any of us could do awful things?
3: I think they'd have to be extreme in the extreme.
7: Well,
3: because you know how mild-mannered I am.
7: No. And you know what? This actually brings us to our first stop of the hour. So let me, just to set it up, Robert, I'm going to give you this piece of paper here.
3: Take that. What is this?
7: So these are some word pairs. Read these words that you
3: what,
7: see
3: these
7: there.
3: Words here?
7: Yep.
3: Nice day.
7: Uh-huh.
3: Fat neck.
7: Yep.
3: Sad face. What is it? Soft hair.
7: Yep.
3: I don't know what this is.
7: These are just word pairs.
3: Hard.
7: I want you to commit them to memory.
3: Commit them to memory? You know.
7: And
3: I
7: while you're doing that, just give me your finger.
3: Memory.
7: I'm going to connect this little electrode to your finger. There we go.
3: Hard.
7: Right there. Just
3: wait
7: kinda
3: a second. Clear air.
7: Okay, so give me the paper back.
3: Already?
7: Time's up. So I'm just going to go into this other room over here.
2: Can you hear me?
3: What?
2: All right, so I'm going to talk to you over this intercom, okay?
3: Okay.
2: I'm going to give you a test.
3: I'm not ready for this.
2: Pay attention.
3: All right.
2: To the best of your memory, which word was matched with nice? Was it nice day, nice sky, nice job, or nice chair?
3: Days.
2: Answer, please.
3: I don't know. Wait a second.
2: Just push the button that corresponds to the right word. Go.
3: Okay, I'm choosing job?
8: Wrong. Answer is day.
2: Sorry, man.
8: 285 volts.
2: I'm going to have to give you a little,
3: What did you just do?
7: She just burst my eardrums. God. Obviously, no need to be alarmed. That was not a real shock. We were just enacting an old, very famous experiment that you may have heard about.
9: It is May 1962.
7: Done by this guy.
9: An experiment is being conducted in the Elegant Interaction Laboratory at Yale University.
7: That's Stanley Milgram talking about the experiment in a film. In case you've never heard of this, you probably have, but in case you haven't, here's what he did. He recruited a bunch of subjects.
9: The subjects are 40 males between the ages of 20 and 50.
7: Just normal, everyday dudes.
9: The subjects range in occupation from corporation presidents to good humor men and plumbers.
7: And he ran them through something like what you and I just did.
10: Right.
7: He would have each subject sit down at a table.
11: Have a seat right here.
7: In front of this really impressive-looking machine.
11: This machine.
7: That had lots of switches on it.
11: Generates electric shocks. When you press one of the switches all the way down, the learner gets a shock.
7: And in the other room, there was a guy who he called the learner, who was supposed to have memorized some words. And every time that guy got a word wrong, like you just did, which happened constantly,
8: answer is neck.
7: The volunteer was instructed to shock that guy with higher and higher voltage. Now, the volunteer couldn't see the guy he was shocking, but he could definitely hear him. Milgram staged the whole thing like it was some experiment about memory and punishment, but of course it wasn't about that.
11: Continue, please.
7: It was about how far would these people go? How many times would they shock that sad sap in the next room just because they were being told to?
12: Let me out of here. Let me out
7: the guy yelling, of course, was an actor and the shocks weren't real, but the questions in the air at the time were very real.
13: Prosecution, the Attorney General.
7: This was a moment when human cruelty was on trial. Quite literally.
14: When I stand before you, judges of Israel, in this court, to accuse Adolf Eichmann, I do not stand alone.
15: So Stanley Milgram actually begins these experiments the same year that Adolf Eichmann goes on trial for Nazi war crimes.
7: That's radio producer Ben Walker. He'll be our guide for this segment.
15: And in the trial, when the prosecutors essentially ask him how you came to commit genocide, he would say over and over again,
16: it was not my personal affair.
15: I was just following orders.
16: I had to do what I was ordered.
15: And it's this defense. This is basically what Stanley Milgram set out to test
17: 285 volts
15: in a lab at Yale University with a bunch of regular Americans.
7: Like, is that something that's universal?
15: Yeah.
7: Or just an Eichmann thing?
15: Yeah. He figured maybe 1% of these men would keep flicking the switches up to the highest voltage, but that's not what he found. 65%
11: continue, please.
15: Were willing to shock their fellow citizens over and over again, even past when they were screaming in pain.
18: Something's happened to that man in there.
7: Even when they stopped screaming?
15: Yeah, when they were maybe dead.
18: You better check in on him, sir. He won't answer me or nothing.
11: Please continue. Go on, please.
15: They continued shocking their corpses. His experiment remains one of the most famous experiments of the 20th century.
19: In 1962, Stanley Milgram shocked the world with his study on obedience.
15: It is still trotted out to explain everything from hazing to war crimes.
20: What is there in human nature?
15: To gang behavior.
20: That allows an individual to act inhumanely.
15: Genocide.
20: Harshly, severely.
15: It's like a downloadable from the internet instant defense for doing wrong. But if you look at Milgram's work closely.
21: Yeah.
15: Like this guy did.
21: Alex Haslam, professor of psychology at the University of Exeter.
15: Then a different picture will emerge.
21: Really, that story has been told a million and one times for the last 50 years. We've just got to get over it.
15: Now, what you need to understand about Alex Haslam is that he hates it when interviewers only want to talk about the baseline study.
21: The one that everybody knows, the so-called baseline.
15: The 65% one.
7: The one we just talked about.
15: Yeah.
7: So there's more? There's more to it?
21: Yeah, because actually he studied between 20 and 40 different variants of this same paradigm.
15: Stanley Milgram took electric shocks very seriously. He did this experiment a bunch of times and in a bunch of different ways.
21: He had all sorts of different things.
15: He would change where the shocker and the shockee sat.
21: He had women participants. He had an experimenter who wasn't a scientist but was a member of the general public.
15: And every scenario produced a different result.
7: Really?
15: Yep.
21: I've got in front of me, I've just got the data from the Milgram study. Let me just get that out.
15: So again, the baseline study is the one where 65% of the volunteers
21: go all the way.
15: Highest dose of electricity.
21: XXX.
15: But in experiment number three, if they put the shockee in the same room with the shocker, so the shocker could actually see the person that he's shocking.
21: Obedience drops to about 40%.
15: And in experiment number four, when the teacher has to hold the learner's hand down
21: on a plate
15: in order for him to feel the shocks,
21: it drops to about 30%.
15: Wow. Experiment 14.
21: If the experimenter is not a scientist, but is an ordinary man,
15: not wearing a white coat,
21: obedience drops to 20%.
7: Oh.
3: Really?
7: Well, how low can we go?
21: Okay.
15: Here's another one.
21: This variant.
15: Experiment 17.
21: There's you and there's two other participants.
15: Both actors.
21: If those two participants refuse to go on.
15: Like saying, like, I don't want to kill a guy.
21: Only 10% under those circumstances go on. And then the final one.
15: Experiment 15.
21: Of course, normally you just have one experimenter who's giving you these instructions.
15: But if you put two experimenters in the room and
21: they start disagreeing with each other. And this one, you get 0% going all the
7: zero.
21: Way.
7: Zero.
21: Zero in that condition.
7: You said zero.
21: None like go right to the end. No,
7: zero.
21: Not one person.
7: No one.
21: No.
7: Not a soul.
21: Exactly 0%.
7: Well, all right. I'm starting to feel a little bit better about my fellow man.
15: One second. Hey. Shh. Okay.
3: Where is he?
15: I'm in a closet.
7: In a closet?
15: Because this room is echoey, and you know, there's nothing like a closet full of clothes to like help balance that out.
7: That's true. All right, so keep going.
15: So you see, it's just in that one experiment that 65% of people are willing to go all the way.
7: Yeah.
15: But in all of these other scenarios, they don't. And even when they do say yes, even when they go along with the experiment, as you can see in the film,
0: woman,
15: they struggle.
0: Continue using the last switch on the board, please.
10: I'm not getting no answer.
0: Please continue. The next word is white.
21: They have debates with themselves.
10: You think you should look in on them, please?
21: Debates with the experimenter.
0: Not once we've started the experiment.
10: But what if something's happened and they had an attack or something there?
0: The experiment requires that we continue. Go on, please.
10: Don't demands help mean anything?
0: Whether the learner likes it or not,
10: But he might be dead in there.
15: What's interesting is that how all of these struggles, all of them,
0: please continue,
15: play out the same way. It's the experimenter prodding the shockers along.
10: You're going to keep giving them what, 450 volts every shot now?
0: That's correct.
15: For me, it's all about the prods.
0: The next word is white.
15: This is what totally pulled me into this story.
7: The prods.
15: Stanley Milgram had four scripted prods that he wrote out for his experimenters.
7: For when the subjects didn't want to continue?
15: Yep. The first one was, please go on.
0: Continue, please.
15: And if they didn't go on, if they resisted, the experimenter would break out prod number two. The experiment requires that you continue.
0: Well, the experiment requires
10: that
0: you continue.
10: Well, I mean, I know it does, sir, but I mean, he's up to 195 volts.
15: And if they still were resisting or struggling, they'd get prod number three.
10: It's absolutely essential that you continue.
7: It's absolutely essential
3: that you continue.
7: It's a little bit more direct.
21: It's a bit stronger, but it's not an order.
7: Not quite.
15: But the fourth prod.
21: Really, the critical fourth prod.
15: Is an absolute order. The fourth prod is.
10: You have no other choice, teacher.
15: You have no other choice, teacher.
21: You must continue.
7: That is definitely an order.
21: Exactly.
15: But every time the experimenter pulled out the fourth prod, and this was confirmed when the experiment was redone in 2006, total disobedience.
3: Total disobedience.
15: Anytime the experimenter said, you must continue, the shocker would say, hell no, I don't.
10: You had no other choice, teacher.
0: I don't have a choice. I'm not going to go ahead with it.
10: Well, we'll have to discontinue the experiment then.
0: I'm sorry.
15: Here's another one.
10: We had no other choice. You must go
22: ahead. Yes, I have a choice.
10: That is, if you don't continue, we're going to have to discontinue the experiment.
22: We'll have to. He says cut it out. After all, he knows what he can stand. That's my opinion. That's where I'm going to stand on it.
7: Wow, so the subjects seem willing to shock another human being, but as soon as you say it's an order...
21: They don't do it.
7: Huh.
21: Now, that's important. It's very important, because if you ask university undergraduates, what does the Milgram study show? They will invariably say something like, they show that people obey orders. Okay. Well, actually, the one thing that the study really doesn't show is that people obey orders. And it's a pretty big thing to miss. It's a pretty big thing to miss, isn't it, really?
7: So wait, if it doesn't show that people are just obeying orders,
21: yeah,
7: then what does it show?
21: Okay, I think it's like this.
1: All right, let's go on to our instructions. We will begin with this test.
21: The participants are there in the study.
1: Each pair of words
21: they've got a very plausible, very credible, high-status scientist in a high-status scientific institution.
15: Yale.
21: Who is going to do this powerful piece of science.
1: Direct your voice toward that microphone as the room.
15: So they sit down in the chair thinking, wow, this is really important. I'm about to help this quest for knowledge. I really want to do a good job.
21: Now, as we sort of know in life, lots of things that we do, if they're worthwhile doing, are not always easy. And you find yourself in a situation where you've got to do something that's hard.
15: Like shocking an innocent stranger over and over.
21: But if you think that's the right thing, if you think that science is worth pursuing, you say, okay, I'll go along with this.
7: So you're saying they were shocking these people because they thought it was worthwhile?
21: Look, the participants, you know, they're not, it's not,

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1: This is actually a darker interpretation than the original.
2: Absolutely darker.
1: Because they are doing it.
2: No question about it.
1: They have the agency.
2: Yep.
1: And they think it's right. Although clearly, on some level, they know it isn't.
3: There's a sort of chilling comparison, which is a speech that Himmler gave to the SS, some SS leaders, when they were about to commit a range of atrocities. And he said, look, this is what you're going to do is, of course you don't want to do this. Of course nobody wants to be killing other people. And we realize this is hard work. But what you're doing is for the good of Germany. And this is necessary in order to advance our noble cause.
1: Wow. So then,
2: hey, wait, I'm almost done, guys. Give me two more minutes.
1: So in the Milgram case,
2: Well,
1: if the idea is that people will do bad if they think it's good, like it's a good, noble cause. Well, what's the noble cause in this case?
2: Science. You can see this in the surveys that the men filled out after the experiments were over.
4: This was exactly what was on my mind. If the experiment had to be successful, it had to be carried on.
2: The questionnaires they filled out are part of the Milgram archive at Yale.
4: Willing to help in a worthwhile experiment.
2: And it's kind of surprising. A lot of them are really positive, even though they've just been told that they were duped.
4: Research in any field is a must, particularly in this day and age. Do you think that more studies of this sort should be carried out? Definitely yes.
3: We, as onlookers to the study, we have this kind of godlike sort of vision of like, well, of course what they're doing is wrong. But if we looked at from another perspective, there is a sense in which you could celebrate what they're doing. I'm not suggesting one should, but I'm just saying there is a sense in which these people are prepared to do something that's very painful to them and to someone else because they want to promote science. Well, you know, you can see that's a good thing. If you dressed it up and if you just had some minor variants of the paradigm, you could presumably make this out. These are people who are incredibly noble. They are. I mean, it's a fact, of course, that they're administering pain to a stranger. That's what's horrifying about it. But imagine they were administering pain to themselves. Imagine they really were, had to administer shocks themselves or something. But if they were prepared to do that, when I suspect a lot of them would, then we'd say these are people who really believe in science. And isn't this a good thing that we have people in our society who are willing to make sacrifices for the greater good?
1: So in the end, where do you come down? Do you leave this experiment in a light mood or in a dark mood?
3: I would say in a powerful mood. We're close to some really fundamental truths about human nature. And, you know, my views about human nature are that it affords infinite potentials for lightness and dark. There's lots and lots of lessons here. But one is, I think, you know, when you're enjoined to do something for the greater good, maybe ask yourself the question, what is greater and what is good?
1: Oh, well, that right there, I've slapped some quotations around that.
3: Yeah.
5: Our thanks to Ben Walker, whose podcast, he has a podcast, and it's a good one. It's called Too Much Information.
1: Yes, it's awesome. Thank you, Ben. And also thank you to Alex Haslam, professor of psychology at the University of Exeter. And we'll be right back.
6: My name is Benjamin Walker, and here are some Radiolab credits.
7: Radiolab is supported in part by the National Science Foundation and the Alfred P. Sloan Foundation.
6: Enhancing public understanding of science and technology in the modern world.
7: More information about Sloan at
6: www.sloan.org. Voila!
7: Bye.
6: And I'm hanging up.
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0: All right, 3, 2, 1. Hey, I'm Jad Abumrad.
1: I'm Robert Krulwich.
0: This is Radiolab, and today...
1: Evil?
0: Although, I don't know if that's the right word for this next thing.
1: Yeah, because it's sort of...
0: more complicated.
1: When you call someone evil, then you're kind of done with them.
0: Yeah.
1: But there's been a fellow. Mm-hmm. He's such a puzzle to me. I can't quite place him.
0: Though it's very fun to try.
1: And I heard about him from science writer Sam Keen.
2: Well, let's talk about Fritz Haber. So first of all, could you just like, when did he live and what did he look like and that kind of stuff?
3: He was doing his great science work right around the turn of the 20th century, so right around 1900. And he was someone who had very big ambitions.
0: Just to put that in context, and to bring a few other of our storytellers in.
4: He comes from Breslau, Germany.
0: That's Fred Kaufman, reporter.
4: Which is a fairly small, you know, smallish sort of town. And so does Clara.
0: That's Fritz Haber's wife.
1: We're going to meet her later.
4: Right, Clara comes from the same town. And they're both secularized Jews.
0: But this was a moment in German history, he says, when Jews had a decent amount of freedom.
4: And this is the difference between Kaiser Wilhelm and, of course, Hitler's Germany.
5: Yeah, to put it in context.
0: Dan Charles, he's a historian.
5: His was the first generation when a young Jewish boy could truly imagine that he could just be a regular part of that society. He could do anything.
0: Fast forward 10 years, Fritz Haber is a professor.
1: Small university.
0: He's working with chemicals. It's about 1880.
1: And he throws himself at one of the central issues facing Germany at that time.
4: Germany has a problem.
1: A big problem.
4: It has enough what they used to call then solar energy.
1: You know, energy from the sun to grow crops.
4: To feed about 30 million people. However, that leaves behind 20 million Germans.
0: You mean they're looking at 20 million people going hungry?
4: That's what we're heading towards. I mean, you have to remember, during the Crimean War in the 1850s, Europe starves.
1: So around the turn of the century, for German scientists like Haber, this was the challenge.
4: He wants to feed. He wants to feed Germany.
0: And actually, this wasn't just a German thing. A lot of people were beginning to worry that with about 1.5 billion people on the planet at that point, that maybe we were maxing out, that the Earth couldn't support this many people.
1: And everyone thought, well, we know the solution.
0: Yeah, we just need a whole lot more of one simple element.
1: Nitrogen. They needed more.
0: Nitrogen
4: is an essential part of amino acids and proteins.
0: And when you stick a seed, like a wheat seed, in the ground...
1: one of the reasons it grows is because it's sucking up all the nitrogen in the soil.
0: To make its cell walls.
4: Without nitrogen, you don't have life.
0: Now, of course, you could find some nitrogen out in the world.
2: Natural deposits would be like seaweed or...
3: Manure was one.
0: You know, you could find it in cow manure or...
3: guano.
1: Which was basically...
3: bat poop and seagull poop.
0: Which made that poop...
1: valuable.
3: And actually, two nations in South America went to war...
0: literally over bat...
6: you could say people were bat crazy.
0: By the way, that's reporter Latif Nasser.
6: You know, this was like oil is today. This is...
1: everybody was desperate for sources, new sources of nitrogen, and to make the problem even more annoying?
3: The most common source of nitrogen is in the air around us. It makes up 4 out of every 5 or so molecules that we breathe. So it's very...
1: so it's a lot.
3: Yes, 80% of the air is nitrogen atoms.
1: So all the nitrogen you'd ever need...
0: was right there.
4: But you can't, like, throw that air onto a plant. You know, they couldn't deploy it.
0: Meaning they couldn't capture it.
4: That's right. And part of the problem here, and although, once again, we're getting a little ahead of ourselves, is that nitrogen is trivalent.
0: Trivalent.
4: In other words, nitrogen has really strong attachments to itself.
0: And what he means is that when nitrogen atoms are just free-floating in the air, they will cling to each other. Fiercely hold together, and it's almost impossible to pry them apart.
4: His calculations showed that it couldn't be done.
2: At least not without a tremendous amount of energy.
0: More energy than seemed, like...
1: possible to make.
4: Yeah, yes, but, you know...
0: being ambitious.
4: Haber starts thinking, in order to do this, we need to pressure this. We need to put it under a lot of pressure.
0: So he starts experimenting. He figures out a way to take a lot of air that's filled with these little nitrogen bonds clinging to each other and pump it
4: to a big iron tank
1: under extreme, extreme pressure
4: at high temperature.
1: And then he forces hydrogen into the tank.
7: Get in there!
4: And you have a number of chemical reactions. And what happens is that you're elbowing the nitrogen apart from itself. and then forcing it to bond with the hydrogen in a new way.
0: And when hydrogen and nitrogen bond together, the thing you get
4: is ammonia.
0: A liquid that has captured the nitrogen right out of the air.
4: You literally get a drip, drip, drip of ammonia. It is arguably the most significant scientific breakthrough of them all.
5: Bread from the air was the phrase.
1: Wow. Because Hopper had figured out a way to take nitrogen from the air, put it into the barren ground, and grow wheat.
4: This has allowed the world to have 7 billion people. This is what's driving the world towards 10, 12 by 2050. Now we're seeing about 100 million tons of synthetic fertilizer produced industrially each year, and that tonnage then moves into our food source. Our food source then moves into our bodies, and the rough statistics are that half of each of our bodies contains nitrogen from the Haber process.
0: No,
1: really? And so in 1918, Fritz Haber gets a Nobel Prize. But, and this is why this is such an interesting guy, around this same time, officials in the U.S. government are calling him a war criminal.
0: All right, just to back up for one second.
1: After Haber's nitrogen discovery,
0: he was promoted.
5: You know, he takes over the leadership of this institute in Berlin, and he starts hobnobbing with a whole different level of society.
1: That's Stan Charles again.
5: I mean, it's a pretty heady thing for, you know, a Jewish kid from Breslau to be hobnobbing with the emperor and cabinet ministers. He's part of the club, and he really, really relished it.
0: And not just because he was vain, which everyone agrees he was, but because he loves his country.
4: He loves the fatherland, and he loves Germany.
5: So
0: when World War I begins,
5: he signs up immediately, sends a letter volunteering for duty,
1: saying, you know the process that I use to make food? Well, I can use that same process to make
5: explosives.
2: Because the thing that you put into the ground to grow more food is also the thing you can explode to make a bomb?
4: That's correct. Because it takes such energy and pressure to separate it, this trivalent bond is so strong that when it comes back together, that energy that's released, it could be used for life or death.
5: In any case,
0: back to World War One.
5: There's trench warfare, it gets bogged down, and Haber has an idea.
6: He goes straight to the German high command and he pitches this idea.
5: He says, well, we can drive those enemy soldiers out of trenches with gas.
0: Chlorine gas.
6: We'll basically bring it to the front, and when the wind is right, we'll just spray it.
5: But the generals were not all that convinced.
6: No.
5: They just didn't like it.
0: A lot of them were like, this is not how you fight a war.
6: It's like playing dirty.
5: Yeah.
6: Sort of unsportsmanlike.
5: But he organizes soldiers. He organizes whole gas units.
6: And nobody even had to ask.
5: Takes command of them partially. He travels to the front.
1: And on April 22nd...
0: 1915?
6: 1915.
1: Haber finds himself in a little town in Belgium called Ypres.
6: Y-P-R-E-S. Actually, the Americans called it Ypres.
1: Whatever you call it.
6: This was one of the bloodiest arenas on the Western Front.
1: The Germans were on one side, the French, the Canadians, and the British on the other. And there, behind the German lines, is...
6: Our friend, Fritz Haber.
0: Our friend.
6: He's bald. He has a pot belly. He has these pince-nez spectacles. He's chomping on a Virginian cigar. He was always smoking these Virginian cigars. And he's wearing a fur coat.
0: Really?
6: In what is basically like the Baghdad of his time.
0: But
6: nobody had done what he was about to do on the scale that he was about to do it. At 6 p.m. on April 22nd,
0: when the wind was just right, he says.
6: Haber's gas troops unscrew, they open the valves on almost 6,000 tanks containing 150 tons of chlorine. That's like an adult blue whale of chlorine.
0: I'm just trying to imagine that. Is that like a green cloud?
6: Some people describe it as a cloud, and then others describe it as this kind of 15-foot wall kind of hugging the land, and it's just sort of approaching. And it's moving at about 1 meter per second.
0: And according to some accounts, as it crept across no man's land,
6: The leaves would just sort of shrivel, and the grass was turning to the color of metal. Birds would just fall from the air.
0: Within minutes, the gas reached the Allied side, and as soon as it did, soldiers began to convulse.
6: They were gagging, they were choking, hundreds of them were falling to the ground.
0: What is the gas doing to them exactly?
6: I think what it's doing is if you breathe it in, it sort of irritates your lungs to the extent that they sort of fills up with fluid so quickly that you sort of drown in your own phlegm.
0: So they were actually drowning?
6: Literally drowning on land.
0: Wow.
6: Yellow mucus was frothing out of their mouths. Those who could still breathe would turn blue.
0: This is a description of hell.
6: Yeah.
5: But Haber saw it as a wonderful success and wished that the Germans had been better prepared to exploit it, because he felt like they really could have made a terrific advance if they had had more confidence.
6: And he is celebrated for it. He gets promoted to the rank of a captain.
1: And he goes home for a few days, a hero. But when he gets there, he has to contend with his wife.
5: Clara Immerwahr.
1: Clara.
5: Also from Breslau, also from a Jewish family. And also a scientist, unusually so in those times.
3: She was actually sort of a genius herself. She was one of the first women to earn a PhD in her country.
1: And shortly after his return, Clara allegedly confronts him and says,
4: look, you are morally bankrupt.
1: How could you?
3: But Haber just kind of ignored her. And
0: according to legend,
3: he actually threw a dinner party in celebration
0: of the big victory,
3: invited his friends over.
0: Now, we don't actually know if he threw a party.
5: I consider that apocryphal.
0: Dan doesn't think so. But what's clear is that he saw no reason to question what he had done, and that infuriated Clara.
3: Especially because she found out he was leaving the next day to direct more gas attacks.
7: And they probably had an argument.
3: Yeah.
7: Undoubtedly they had an argument.
1: That's historian Fritz Stern, who also happens to be Fritz Haber's godson.
3: They had a quarrel.
7: More than that.
1: Let's call it a fight.
3: And later that night,
6: after the party, Haber takes a bunch of sleeping pills, goes to sleep, and she takes his service revolver.
7: Fritz Haber's pistol.
1: Walks outside to the garden.
6: And pulls the trigger.
4: Shoots herself.
1: In the chest.
4: And is found by her son.
1: By her son?
4: Yes.
7: Age 13, I think.
6: And he finds her actually still alive, with the life about to run out of her.
4: Haber, it's unknown what happens for the rest of that evening, but it is a well-documented fact that the very next morning,
3: on schedule,
6: he goes back to the front.
5: To the Eastern Front.
7: Leaving his son alone with his dead mother.
4: That's
5: cold, huh?
1: Yeah.
5: Heartless.
7: It was a terrible moment.
5: Did he run away? Was it duty?
4: The son eventually, after he emigrates to America, kills himself.
1: See, now, around this point, I just don't want to have anything to do with this guy. I just want to take a shower and walk away.
0: Yeah, me too. You know, on the other hand, I mean, if you look at the grand calculus, people he's helped or fed versus people he's killed, I mean, he's fed billions of people. I don't know that you could entirely call him bad. I might even tilt towards saying he's a little good, to be honest.
1: You wouldn't, though, would you really? Would you really think that this guy's a good guy?
0: Honestly, yeah.
1: Just because of a mathematical summing up?
0: We're talking billions of people.
1: He's standing there on the front, pushing the gas into the lungs of other human beings. Now, admittedly, it's a war, but still. Then he goes and, you know, and celebrates that, and then walks away from his child and his wife dead in the garden and says, more of that, please.
0: Well, there's something distasteful about the fact that he was too into it. But like, I do think on some level you have to divorce the man from his deeds, and you got to ask, is the world better with him or without him? I think you got to answer it with him, right?
1: Well,
0: should we keep going with the story?
1: Yeah.
0: All right.
2: So, Sam, what happened to this guy after World War I?
3: He actually was very humiliated that Germany had lost, and especially humiliated over the fact that they had to pay enormous war reparations to other countries. So he decided he was going to invent a process to pay for these reparations by himself. And what he decided to do is go into the ocean, into seawater, which contains very small levels of gold. But, you know, over the entire ocean, there's a lot of gold dissolved into the sea.
4: And he spends 5 years in a futile effort to distill gold from the ocean's waters.
0: Sounds insane. On the other hand, if anyone can do it.
5: He was trying to repeat this master stroke.
2: Needless to say,
4: he fails.
5: It was actually a crushing blow for him.
0: And then things really take a turn.
5: 1933 comes, and Hitler takes over. And one of the first acts that the Nazis do is to
2: basically issue an order
5: that says there shall be no Jews in the civil service.
0: Now, Haber was Jewish, but because he'd served in World War I,
5: he technically would be exempt.
0: But 75% of the people who worked for him at the Institute, they were Jewish.
5: And they would have to be dismissed.
0: So he decides to take a stand.
5: And says, this is intolerable. I'm going to resign.
4: He says that he's always been hiring people based on how smart they are and not who their grandparents were.
0: So he sends a letter to the Ministry of Education resigning, and he leaves Germany. Telling a friend, he felt like he'd lost his homeland.
5: And then he starts this period of roaming. He eventually goes to England.
0: But in a famous incident, one of England's leading scientists refuses to shake his hand.
5: And he is basically homeless at this point. You know, he's a man adrift.
0: Meanwhile,
5: his health is failing. In 1934, he takes a trip to Switzerland to a sanatorium.
0: But before he can get there,
5: his heart fails and he dies.
2: Now, there's a footnote to this that is very strange. I got a little... My dorsal hairs stood up when I read the end of this.
5: Right. So during World War I, Haber's Institute had developed a formulation of insect-killing gas called Zyklon.
2: Zyklon A.
0: Which was originally just a pesticide.
4: And once again, another nitrogen compound.
7: It was developed in his institute. He knew about it.
2: In fact, his chemist had given this particular pesticide a smell. It was a warning smell so that people didn't inadvertently breathe it in and get sick.
5: But after the Nazis take over...
0: This is after he died.
5: They reach back to the shelf and they find this Zyklon stuff. And they ask for it to be reformulated to take out the warning smell. And it becomes Zyklon B, the killing gas of the concentration camps.
2: Did members of Haber's family die in the concentration camps?
5: Yeah, members of his extended family did. Certainly friends of his did.
7: There's something deeply, deeply wounding, distressing, upsetting at the thought that he had anything to do with Zyklon B. But he did. The use of it, he couldn't have imagined.

0: So, how do you feel about him now? Because, I don't know, I can't help but feel bad for the guy. Despite the chlorine gas, like, he didn't intend for that to happen. He could have never imagined that.
1: No, but there's part of me that says, you know, here's a guy who just wanted to do everything better than it had ever been done before, whether it was feeding or killing.
0: And he does.
1: And he does. But he does it with a kind of amoral athleticism. You know, he does it without humility, without a lot of doubt. And, you know, it's a craft, but it's a craft with consequences. And to approach it with kind of crazy joy, I don't know. I would rather have scientists who carry doubt with them as they proceed.
0: Yeah, I agree with that. Maybe it's all about doubt in the end.
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0: Hey, I'm Jad Abumrad.
1: I'm Robert Krulwich.
0: This is Radio Lab, and today we're talking about...
1: Well, we're trying to think about what goes on in the mind of a bad person.
0: Yeah, and we didn't really come to any kind of agreement with the Hobbit.
1: He didn't leave books or diaries and say, like, what were you thinking? So in this last section, we're going to try to get close to a very bad man.
0: And then we could ask.
1: And then the question really to wonder about is, what difference would that make?
0: Yeah.
1: But we should warn you ahead of time. This next section of the program has some references which are extremely graphic, not to everybody's taste. So if you have kids in the room, maybe this is a time to tell them to go brush their teeth or something.
4: Yeah, yeah.
1: It comes to us from our reporter, Aaron Scott.
5: Aaron?
6: Yes.
5: Jeff Jensen.
0: All right, so who is this guy we're hearing?
4: This is Jeff Jensen, and he's a reporter in L.A., and he wrote this graphic novel that I read about one of the most prolific serial killers in U.S. history.
7: Gary Leon Ridgway.
4: The Green River Killer.
7: The first victims of the Green River Killer were found in the summer of 1982.
8: The Green River murders terrorized Seattle in the 1980s.
9: In Seattle today, a man called the Green River Killer...
4: Ridgway murdered at least 49 women.
10: The so-called Green River Killer...
4: But it's suspected that it could be upwards of 75.
0: Wow.
9: Making him the most prolific serial killer in American history.
4: He buried them or left their bodies in these little clumps in the woods.
11: The killer seemed to have placed the bodies as if they were mannequins.
7: And in January of 1984, the Green River Task Force was formed. And my father was recruited to the task force.
4: So Jeff wrote this book because his father, Tom Jensen, was one of the lead detectives tracking Gary Ridgway. He ultimately spent 17 years searching for this man.
7: In December of 2001, my father and his colleagues make the arrest.
8: DNA testing matched him to the crime.
7: They arrest Gary Leon Ridgway, and on June 13, 2003, Gary was secretly taken out of his jail cell and brought to a sort of very nondescript concrete office building. And
4: over the next 6 months,
7: from June to early December,
4: it was Tom's job to get Gary to open up
7: and give up the few details that they really needed to link him certifiably to all these crimes.
12: Today's date is June 17th, year 2003. The time now is 08:36 hours.
4: So every day they would bring him into this conference room.
12: This is a continuation of an interview with Gary Leon Ridgway.
4: And interrogate him.
13: Yeah, what did you remember since we last talked yesterday?
14: I got those all at night, mostly. I remember picking her up at...
4: It immediately became apparent that there was going to be difficulties.
14: As far as I know, I don't know I did not.
4: He would deny things, he would obscure, he would dance around things.
7: He didn't really want a cop to everything that he did.
12: I gotta tell you, I'm not totally comfortable that you're providing all the information.
4: Especially when it came to one particular fact.
7: What my father and his colleagues know is that something was done to these bodies, many of them, after they were murdered.
0: Is he saying what I think he's saying?
5: Yeah.
7: Necrophilia. Gary is dancing around this topic. Gary had denied this to his own lawyers. So my father and the other interviewer in that room that morning, Detective John Mattson, they start using a line of a tact of interviewing him that was very...
13: It's okay. It's okay if you did.
7: Stunningly, shockingly empathetic.
13: Nothing to be ashamed of. Mm-hmm. Thousands of people have done it before you. You're not the first one.
7: You know, you're not the first person that's ever done this.
13: You're not going to be the last one.
7: You won't be the last?
13: That's one of the things that we need to know.
7: The father's trying to, like, reach out to him.
13: Okay. I know it was more than an urge.
7: It's okay to admit this. You need to admit this.
13: Okay. It's all right. Mm-hmm. But we've got to know that. That's one of the things we have to know. And that's why it's okay to let it out.
7: And he does.
14: Yes, I did lie about that. But that's when I was... I went back one time before and I owned some of the... But I... like I said, I've got to give it out. I can't keep holding it.
13: No, it's building up.
7: This was a major breakthrough.
0: So he ends up admitting it.
4: In graphic detail.
7: And it gets even more disturbing for my father as the conversation suddenly pivots to another victim.
14: Other than one that was real close to me.
7: By the name of Carol Christensen.
14: Christensen. I dated her several times before, two times before.
7: He brings her up as an example of a woman that he actually had strong feelings for.
13: You liked this girl.
14: I really liked her. She was good to you. She was good to me.
7: And as it happens, my father has very vivid memories of investigating the Carol Christensen murder, speaking with Carol's mom, Carol's little daughter.
14: Killed her. She was, I knew she had a daughter.
7: And
14: the last one,
7: Gary starts going through this narrative of what he did to Carol.
14: The last time she was in a hurry.
7: She, like, was allegedly in a rush.
14: And she didn't...
7: And, like, it kind of, like, hurt his feelings.
14: Wasn't satisfying me. It made me mad because she wasn't very much in a hurry. She had something else on her mind. And I, you know, killed her.
13: Did you kill her?
14: I choked her. With my arm. And the way I killed her, I cared for her because I dated her before, but just to... didn't turn out right.
7: Up until that point, Gary refused to say that from the minute I picked these women up, I wanted to kill them. He claimed they were in the middle of a sex act. He would get distracted. Something would happen. He just kind of went crazy. He had snapped. And almost like blaming the victims. And my father wasn't buying it.
13: Let's back up a little bit.
7: The fact that he kept on doing it over and over and over again was like, come on.
13: Been through this a lot of times before, and she's already told you she's in a hurry.
7: You knew what was going to happen.
13: And you've done this how many times before? 10, 15, 20 times. You know what's going to happen if she pisses you off. Mm-hmm. And you like her. You're telling us all these
14: things.
13: Yet you go into this anyway, knowing full well that it could end up in her death.
7: And Gary just says,
14: yes.
7: That is true. When I picked them up, I was going to kill them. Finally acknowledging, yeah, that's true. There's a pause and my father just says,
13: why?
7: Why? Why did you do this?
13: Did you need to kill?
7: And that was a question that had haunted my father for decades.
13: Why?
7: In that one simple why that he asked Gary, there was a lot of questions he was asking. Why did you inflict all this suffering on them, on us? Why did you take these women off the streets and want to destroy them?
13: Why?
7: Why? And the answer is unsatisfying.
14: Yes, I did need to kill. I needed to kill her because of that.
0: Wait, what?
4: I just needed to kill because of that. And then he just trails off.
0: I need to kill because of that. That's it?
4: Yeah.
7: You know, I just wanted to kill him. I just needed to kill them. In that moment, my father, he stands up and he says,
13: "Touched me.
7: You've touched me, Gary.
13: You've touched me. Let me take a break."
12: Okay, we're going off tape now. It's 09:24 hours on June 17th, year 2003.
7: He walked out of the room and just started weeping.
4: They spent the next 6 months interrogating him. They brought in psychiatrists and forensic psychologists to try to get an answer. Gary says, "I needed to kill," and they go, "Why?" And he says, "Because of the rage." And, "Well, why the rage?" And, "Because women have stepped on me all my life." "Well, why can't you deal with it in a normal way?" Each answer just begs another why. And even though in the end they got him to confess to these 49 murders, they never really get any closer to an answer than this first one.
7: That afternoon, he gets in his car, goes home. He finds my mom on the deck. He sits down next to her. She says, "What happened today?" And my dad said, "I don't want to talk about it." And to this day, they have not talked about that day. And he hasn't talked about it with anyone until I interviewed him for the book.
4: And why is it so important, do you think, to understand the why behind such an evil act?
7: Well, the thing that haunts me about the why question is that I'm reminded of like one of the oldest stories in the Bible, which is the story of Job. The story of Job is that one day God and Satan are having a conversation and they're saying, "Have you checked out Job? You know, I'm really proud of Job. He believes in me and he trusts me so much and he has such great faith in me." And Satan is like, I bet I can change his mind. And so Satan basically systematically destroys Job's life, takes away his wife, his children, all his material possessions. What follows is this ongoing conversation between Job and his friends about, why does this happen? Why does God allow this to happen? Only then does God speak up and kind of say, like, "You're going to question me? Like, you know, who are you?" My point is, sometimes when we ask the why in the face of profound evil, I kind of wonder if what we're doing is that we're daring God to show himself. And I think what we want out of the why is meaning, meaning to life, to reveal itself in a way that restores order and gives us hope that all of this isn't just meaningless chaos.
1: Jeff Jensen's book is The Green River Killer, a true detective story. It's a graphic or an illustrated novel.
0: Thanks also to reporter Aaron Scott for that story.
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15: Hello, welcome to Newsday on the BBC World Service with James Copnall in London and me, Anne Soy, in Nairobi.
16: There have been renewed clashes between the US and Iran in the Strait of Hormuz, though President Trump insists the ceasefire remains in place.
17: They trifled with us today. We blew them away. They trifled. I call that a trifle.
16: We'll discuss the latest on the vital waterway with the Secretary General of the International Maritime Organization and look at the economic impact too with our business presenter.
15: The World Health Organization says the outbreak of hantavirus on a cruise ship is not the start of a pandemic. We'll find out more from a senior WHO official.
16: And we'll hear about the fairy tale story of China's new snooker world champion, who received a huge reception on his return home. That's coming up after this bulletin of the latest world news.
18: BBC News with David Harper. Washington and Tehran have blamed each other for renewed hostilities in the Strait of Hormuz, putting their fragile ceasefire under strain. The Pentagon said US Navy destroyers leaving the Gulf came under what it called unprovoked attacks from Iranian missiles, drones and small boats. From Washington, here's Tom Bateman.
19: The US and Iran each accused the other of firing first in a further outbreak of fighting, which once again endangers the four-week-old ceasefire. The Pentagon said US warships in the Strait of Hormuz came under attack from Iranian missiles, drones and fast boats. The US said it retaliated with strikes on Iranian launchers and command sites. Explosions were reported on the island of Keshem and in the port city of Bandar Abbas. The Revolutionary Guard Navy, however, accused the US of violating the truce first with what it called aggression against an Iranian oil tanker and another vessel.
18: President Trump hosted the Brazilian president Luiz Inácio Lula da Silva at the White House on Thursday amid a fragile truce following a year of public tensions between the two leaders. President Lula described their meeting, which covered tariffs, trade, security and organized crime, as an important step in consolidating relations. He made this reference to America's war on drugs.
20: I've told him that we're ready to build a working group with all the countries of South America, all the countries of Latin America, and maybe all the countries of the world to create a strong group to combat organized crime. It's not the hegemony of one country or another to combat organized crime. It's something that must be shared with all. And Brazil has expertise.
18: Instagram users will no longer be able to send completely private direct messages from today, Friday, after the feature is switched off globally. The removal of end-to-end encryption on messages is a major U-turn by Instagram's parent company Meta. The move is praised by child protection organizations who say encryption can facilitate grooming and abuse. Meta has said the change is down to not enough people using the feature. Two Australian women linked to the militant group Islamic State, who have just returned to Australia from Syria, have appeared in court over charges including keeping a slave. Korsar Abbas is accused of purchasing a Yazidi woman as a slave and keeping her in her home. Her adult daughter, Zainab Ahmed, faces two similar charges. Simon Atkinson reports.
21: They're charged on allegations effectively linked to slavery. It's said that they lived in Syria and they kept a slave, a Yazidi woman, a member of the persecuted Iraqi minority who suffered very badly under the Islamic State group rule over a decade ago. And so they're facing charges about that. They both appeared at individual hearings at Melbourne Magistrate very briefly. They weren't required to speak or confirm their names or anything like that. And the cases were all adjourned until next Monday.
18: Simon Atkinson reporting. World News from the BBC. South Africa's Constitutional Court is due to decide today on whether Parliament should have voted to block moves to impeach President Cyril Ramaphosa. It follows a legal challenge by the opposition. A parliamentary committee originally recommended that Mr. Ramaphosa be impeached after burglars stole more than $500,000 in cash from his rural home. This report from Richard Cargaway.
22: It was in 2020 that burglars allegedly broke into Cyril Ramaphosa's rural property and stole $580,000 in cash hidden inside a sofa. Three people are on trial over the alleged theft, but the president faced allegations he failed to alert the authorities or account for the source of the cash. A parliamentary committee recommended he be impeached, but in 2022, MPs, the majority from Mr. Ramaphosa's ruling African National Congress Party, voted against the report. The judges will respond today to a challenge to this decision brought by opposition parties.
18: President Trump has said he'll give the European Union until the 4th of July to implement a trade deal reached last year, threatening to raise tariffs significantly if it fails to do so. Mr. Trump's announcement followed what he described as a great call with the head of the European Commission, Ursula von der Leyen. Counting is underway in local elections in England, with Britain's two main establishment parties, the governing Labour Party and the Conservatives, expected to lose ground. The first results coming in show the populist right-wing Reform UK party making strong gains. Scotland and Wales have been voting for their devolved national governments, with counting taking place later on Friday. The veteran British broadcaster and environmentalist Sir David Attenborough is celebrating his 100th birthday today. A number of events have been planned, including a special concert at the Royal Albert Hall in London. Sir David first gained worldwide attention following the release of his groundbreaking natural history series Life on Earth in 1979. He's gone on to front numerous other nature documentary programmes, including the Blue Planet series. BBC News.
15: Many thanks for that. Hello and welcome to Newsday on the BBC World Service with James Copnell in London and me and Soy in Nairobi.
16: In the programme today, more trouble in the Strait of Hormuz. The World Health Organization reacts to the hantavirus outbreak on a cruise ship. And we'll hear about a rapturous reception for a new Chinese world snooker champion.
15: And we'd love to hear your thoughts on any of the stories that we have on the programme. As usual, send them to our number, +44 77 86 20 50 85.
16: The US military says it has carried out retaliatory strikes on Iran after accusing Tehran of unprovoked hostilities. American defense officials said Iran had launched multiple missiles, drones and small boats at three U.S. Navy destroyers in the Strait of Hormuz. In response, the U.S. said it had attacked missile and drone launch sites as well as command and control locations. Iran, for its part, puts the blame on the U.S. Well, President Trump played down the attack when asked by reporters if the ceasefire was still in place.
17: Yeah, it is. It's, they trifled with us today. We blew them away. They trifled. I call that a trifle. I'll let you know when there's no ceasefire. You won't have to know. If there's no ceasefire, you're not going to have to know. You're just going to have to look at one big glow coming out of Iran. And they better sign their agreement fast.
16: Well, the attack comes after President Trump paused America's limited naval escort operation for commercial vessels in the Strait of Hormuz, while saying its wider security presence remains in place. Strait of Hormuz, of course, is vital economic lifeline for the world, really, with much of global oil and gas and phosphates coming through that waterway, but with Iran maintaining security control over a lot of it. So to discuss all this, I spoke to Arsenio Dominguez, Secretary General of the International Maritime Organization.
2: There's still uncertainty in relation to the safety and security, not only of the seafarers on board the ships, but the vessels as well, if they intend to cross the Strait of Hormuz. It's not very clear what is the status in relation to authorizations for these vessels. And of course, we also remain concerned in the possibility of mines in the region. So the call from my side continues to be for ship owners and ship operators not to sail through the Strait of Hormuz until we have more guarantees for all the parties involved that the situation is safe and that the ships and the seafarers in particular will not be negatively affected.
16: Are people listening to that call? Put otherwise, are some ships still trying to make it through?
2: I will reiterate my call for everyone to be cautious, not to risk the safety of the seafarers and the ships, of course. There are some conflicting news that can change in a very short period of time right now. And this is why it is very important that those kind of risks are not taken.
16: What sort of discussions are you having with some of the parties involved in this?
2: The main discussion always starts with the countries in the Persian Gulf providing support to the seafarers and the vessels that continues to be trapped in there, from the necessary supplies like food and water and fuel to the ships, as well as any medical assistance that seafarers may need. The rest will continue to work, particularly with the countries of Oman and Iran, in relation to how we can reactivate the usage of the traffic separation scheme that was adopted by IMO back in 1968, and of course also negotiating with all the countries in the region in at the appropriate time when it's safe to do so, to start implementing the evacuation framework that the Council of the Organization instructed me to work on.
9: I'm particularly interested, as you might imagine, on those conversations with Iran. What is Tehran saying to you?
2: Tehran continues to be responsive. I do understand their message in relation to the conflict, and it's where some of the discussions may take longer than the usual. But of course, what I want to maintain, and it's that bilateral approach where I can have the conversations with all the parties. I am aware that Oman is also having those kind of conversations with Iran. And of course, looking in the way that the rules are established at IMO, the moment that both countries who have the operational responsibilities in the Strait of Hormuz would allow us to seek any opportunities in order to make sure that routes that will be used for the vessels to transit not only will be in accordance with the IMO requirements, meaning that it will be safe for the vessels to do so, but also that we will continue to share that responsibility in relation to the operation of the strait.
9: Tell us a little bit about some of the seafarers who are still, in effect, trapped.
2: I can only imagine from conversations that I had with them the very difficult times that they have gone through. And recently I spoke to one that spent 6 weeks trapped in the Strait of Hormuz, of course in the Persian Gulf, and he shared not only the mental health and the very difficult times that they face because they don't know when this is going to end, so the uncertainty creeps in, even though they help each other, and this is not just on board one ship, but from ship to ship. They do get supplies, some limitations, but they're still at least receiving that help and that assistance. But the reality is that they also feel that most of the focus around the world is not on the health and the well-being of these innocent seafarers, but of the negative economic impact that this is having on the global economy. And it is very relevant that we do recognize shipping, that we acknowledge that we transport over 80% of global goods for the benefit of everyone. And these are the innocent seafarers that put their lives at risk. They're not related to this conflict, and they continue to pay the price.
9: Arsenio Domingos there, Secretary General of the International Maritime Organization.
15: Now, the World Health Organization says that an outbreak of hantavirus on board a cruise ship is not the start of a pandemic. The UN Health Organization says that the risk to public health is low and that it's not the same situation as the COVID-19 outbreak 6 years ago because hantavirus spreads through close, intimate contact. Health authorities are now racing to trace dozens of people who have recently disembarked from the Dutch vessel MV Hondius. The ship is currently on its way to the Canary Islands, where it's expected to dock at the weekend.
9: On Thursday, the WHO said that overall 5 of 8 suspected cases of hantavirus had been confirmed. 3 people have died so far, including a 69-year-old Dutch woman who had the virus. Her Dutch husband and a German woman have also died, and their cases are being investigated. Now, the origin of the outbreak is still unknown, but person-to-person transmission of this strain of hantavirus is very rare.
15: Lawrence Gostin is Professor of Global Health Law at Georgetown University in Washington, D.C. He's one of the world's most prominent legal voices on global public health and is also the director of the WHO Center on Global Health Law.
10: I think that the World Health Organization has performed as well as can be expected. But in my eyes, this has been a highly chaotic and uncoordinated response to this outbreak. Although the hantavirus is not very transmissible, we're talking about the Andes strain, which is the only strain that's human-to-human transmissible, is still very hard to transmit. So I don't think that there's a generalized risk to the public, the way there was with COVID. But nonetheless, it does remind me of the Princess Diamond and other cruise ships in the early days of COVID, when passengers were not allowed to disembark. There was panic. And then they scattered to all corners of the world by plane and with an inconsistent tracing and surveillance. So, you know, if this was a stress test for our pandemic preparedness in the world, I think we failed.
15: You say that you think the world failed. Why do you say so?
10: Well, I say so because when the ship was anchored off Cape Verde, they were not allowed to disembark. There was quite considerable chaos and fear in the passengers' voices and eyes. And then it took days before they were able to make the assessment that they could go to the Canary Islands, and then Spain accepted them. In the meantime, they had at least one death on board and then other deaths later, and they deboarded passengers in several ports, and they also scattered across the world. It just did not seem to me to be a coordinated response. I have to say, the World Health Organization, the European Centers for Disease Control and Prevention, the Dutch authorities, you know, are now on board. They're, you know, they're doing a very, very good job. I don't fault them, but I just think that fear and political division got the better of us once again.
15: But it's not hard to see why Cape Verde took that decision, given what the response has been to previous outbreaks and the economic consequences of any sort of association countries have had to those outbreaks.
10: Yeah. And doesn't that remind you of COVID as well, where countries squabbled, no one took responsibility, there was travel restrictions or travel bans on countries that did the right thing, like South Africa, which reported and sequenced the Omicron variant. You know, this is a long-standing problem. You know, and after the problems during COVID, WHO very wisely amended its international health regulations to make them stronger. But still, WHO has no power to require governments to comply. And you still have this, you know, fear and politics overriding a rational, consistent, coordinated response. The risk to the public, I just want to stress, is exceedingly low. This is not COVID. But I just don't think we've shown that we've got, you know, a clear, thoughtful, coordinated approach to this cruise ship outbreak that we should have.
15: Lawrence Gostin there, Professor of Global Health Law at Georgetown University in Washington, D.C., and also Director of the WHO Center on Global Health Law.
8: So what's it like to be on that ship? Well, one of the passengers on board, Kasim Hato, sent us an email, part of which we've voiced up.
11: The vibe on the ship was calm, with a bit of concern because we were worried about the sick ones. But now it doesn't feel different than any of the sea days we've had before. Everyone is in high spirits. People are smiling. We had several doctors join us on the ship before departing Cape Verde, which was also reassuring as we now have specialists on board. No one currently has any Hanta-related symptoms. I've seen several people walking on the outer decks, breathing fresh air, and some bird watchers trying to spot the different seabirds on the way. But everyone is wearing masks, especially when inside the ship, and keeping a safe distance. I've seen lots of people on social media speculating about the reason most passengers are not posting anything publicly, and whether there are rules regarding posting while on the ship, but the reason is simply because the passengers want to keep their privacy.
8: That is a voice-up email from one of those passengers on board that ship, Kasim Hato. A court in New York City has handed President Trump another blow when it comes to his program of global tariffs. Judges at the U.S. Court of International Trade ruled that his most recent set of taxes were unlawful, but only in limited cases.
16: Well, as you might expect, Nick Marsh on our business desk in Singapore has the details. Nick, tell us what happened.
12: Yeah, hi. Morning, James. Without overcomplicating things too much, if you remember, in February, the Supreme Court struck down Donald Trump's initial tariffs, those worldwide taxes that he put in place last year. They were introduced under some kind of basically declaring a national economic emergency. The Supreme Court said no, that there isn't a national economic emergency, and so it struck them down. In their place, the White House then introduced some temporary tariffs under what's known as Section 122 of the Trade Act. That's basically trying to redress the trade deficit. And those tariffs have been in place as a kind of a stopgap, and they're going to run out in July. But some states and some businesses have gone to the US Trade Court and said, look, we don't think these are lawful either. And the court has decided they are not lawful, but only in the state of Washington and with reference to two specific businesses, because it says all the other plaintiffs couldn't prove that they were actually

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1: I am not my mom. 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
2: There's a song on this album called I Am Daughter. 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

0: why did you finally decide to record your song for your album?
1: When I finished my album, we talked about recording a version of Beautiful to release in front of it, just to remind people that, you know, I'm an artist and, you know, here's a song I wrote. I recorded it like so quickly, like that recording was so fast. And then once I heard it, I'm like, oh, this goes on the album. It's the missing piece, because my mom was always bringing me down, always. And her words were harsh, you know, and I felt like this totally helps the story. It's full circle.
2: That is Linda Perry. She's a singer, songwriter, musician, and record producer. Her new album is called Let It Die Here. Linda, thank you.
1: Thank you. Really appreciate it. Ain't that the way?
2: This is NPR News.
3: 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And only recently have they begun to grade a key ingredient of chocolate, cacao.
4: 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And so there are a lot of economical challenges.

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0: Why did you finally decide to record your song for your album?
1: When I finished my album, we talked about recording a version of Beautiful to release in front of it, just to remind people that, you know, I'm an artist and, you know, here's a song I wrote. I recorded it like so quickly, like that recording was so fast. And then once I heard it, I'm like, oh, this goes on the album. It's the missing piece, because my mom was always bringing me down, always. And her words were harsh, you know, and I felt like this totally helps the story. It's full circle.
2: That is Linda Perry. She's a singer, songwriter, musician, and record producer. Her new album is called Let It Die Here. Linda, thank you.
1: Thank you. Really appreciate it. Ain't that the way it is? You are
2: beautiful no matter what they say. This is NPR News.
3: Wine experts are called sommeliers, and in the world of coffee, they're called Q-graders. And only recently have they begun to grade a key ingredient of chocolate, cacao.
4: A lot of the cacao producers live under poverty limits, and so there are a lot of economical challenges.
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6: Morning Edition is made possible by contributing listeners with help from Ellen Doman, who believes that free and unfettered public access to information is a fundamental underpinning to a democratic society, and Northeastern University's Rue Institute in Portland, Maine, advancing organizations through access to talent, training, and technology. rue.northeastern.edu.
7: Live from NPR News in Washington, I'm Dave Mattingly. President Trump says the U.S. ceasefire with Iran remains in place despite the latest attacks in the Middle East. Iran attacked three Navy destroyers transiting the Strait of Hormuz yesterday, prompting the U.S. to hit Iranian missile and drone sites. Iran now says it's seized an oil tanker in the region. Legal analysts are among those waiting to see what the U.S. Supreme Court decides.

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1: And this is Morning Edition on Maine Public Radio. Good morning. I'm Patty White. It's 19 minutes after 8. Coming up later this hour, we'll have insights from our political reporters for the latest edition of Maine's Political Pulse.
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1: 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And now it's time for another check of the weather with meteorologist Lou McNally.
5: Good morning, Patty. Good morning, everybody. Got some sunshine for most everybody today. Clouds will be rolling in to the mountains by later on this afternoon, and a couple of widely scattered showers are possible. Daytime high temperatures are up into the 50s, but dropping into the 30s overnight tonight. It'll be a chilly start for Saturday. Look for some sun to start the day, but clouds to finish. High temperatures in the 50s. More showers on the way for Saturday night and off and on during the day on Sunday. And at this hour, that's the way it looks from here.
1: Checking conditions around the state. In Clayton Lake, it's mostly sunny and 39. Bar Harbor, sunny and 42. In Auburn, sunny and 48.

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1: I remember sitting straight up because I didn't expect for you to say that to me.
2: It's in our blood. I didn't want to hide. I was so angry at watching what happened. I didn't care if I was shot by the rubber bullet, even though I was.
1: Excuse me, back up. Did you say you were shot?
2: I was shot by the rubber bullet.
1: I wish I would have known that.
2: You know, why didn't you want me to go out there?
1: So we come from the zip code 53206 in Milwaukee, right?
2: Yeah.
1: That zip code incarcerates more Black men than any other in the nation. So I was determined to get you out of that environment. I work part-time, and I would save part of my paycheck to apply for law schools in Minneapolis. And I feel guilty. I worked so hard for you to not see this, but I bring you right to the doorstep of where it was happening.
2: Don't feel guilty, Mom. You know, I think you did an amazing job. Now I can go out and make a difference. You know, I always call you if I need some help.
1: Good answer, but you're just telling me you're going to do it again.
2: Yes, if it's needed.
1: Hopefully we don't have to cross that bridge. But I notice now that you speak up for yourself. And what I love about that the most is that if I'm not here tomorrow, you'll be able to take care of yourself. I'm proud of you.
2: I love you, Mom.
1: I love you, son.
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6: Live from NPR News in Washington, I'm Dave Mattingly. U.S. Central Command says American forces are preventing more than 70 oil tankers from entering or leaving Iranian ports as part of the ongoing U.S. naval blockade. President Trump says the ceasefire with Iran remains in place despite yesterday's Iranian attacks on three Navy destroyers transiting the Strait of Hormuz. None was hit. The U.S. military says it's carried out more than 50 airstrikes on suspected drug boats in the Eastern Pacific and the Caribbean in recent months. Up to 190 people have been killed in those attacks. NPR's Carrie Kahn reports on several undisclosed strikes.
7: Off the Pacific coast of Ecuador, the crew of fishing boats and their relatives are speaking out. Human rights lawyer Fernando Bastia says they described three attacks, including one off Ecuador's Galapagos Islands on or around March 26, that fits a pattern.
8: Una embarcación.
7: After the hit, a U.S. ship approaches the disabled vessel and forces the fishermen off at gunpoint, he says. The men are

0: drain, hoods put over their heads, and transported to El Salvador. Ultimately, they're returned to Ecuador. The crew from a third incident in January who sent texts during a similar attack are still missing. Southcom tells NPR it has no knowledge of any such incidents off Ecuador. Carrie Kahn, NPR News, Rio de Janeiro.
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2: Good morning. From Maine Public Radio, I'm Patty White at 831. Several Republican candidates for Maine governor are focusing their attacks on presumed frontrunner Bobby Charles. As Steve Missler reports, they're turning up the heat as Charles skips debates heading into the final month of the campaign.
3: An attorney and lobbyist, Charles is using bombastic rhetoric and an aggressive social media presence to try to stand out in the crowded field of seven candidates. While there's been little public polling of the race, increasing attacks from Charles's rivals signal that they view him as the frontrunner. And Charles is campaigning that way by skipping debates, including one this week hosted by WMTW. That prompted former Republican State Senator Garrett Mason and others to criticize his absence.
4: Do you guys wonder where Bobby is on all of these things?
5: Just curious.
4: I don't know. You know, it's hard to know.
6: We can tell you he is not here with us this evening to answer those questions.
7: Wish he was here to answer some questions, but I think he might be in bed.
3: Charles responded to the attacks in a Facebook post, describing the comments as, quote, absurd lies from establishment insiders. He plans to participate in a debate next week. For Maine Public Radio News, I'm Steve Missler.
2: Independent gubernatorial candidate Rick Bennett unveiled a plan Thursday that aims to reduce energy prices in Maine. Bennett is proposing to lower the roughly 9% guaranteed return that investor-owned electric utilities currently receive. He wants to explore public ownership of utility poles. Bennett says he'll also work with economic development agencies to locate new industries in regions that already have excess energy infrastructure. And he wants to use $30 million in bond funding to scale up home weatherization and energy efficiency programs.
8: When energy costs rise, everything becomes more expensive. Families feel it every month as they struggle to make ends meet. And businesses factor it into hiring expansion decisions.
2: As an independent, Bennett will not appear on next month's primary ballots in the race for governor. And the U.S. Navy has awarded Bath Ironworks a contract to build the next Arleigh Burke-class destroyer. In a written statement, Senator Susan Collins says the contract underscores BIW's role as an essential shipyard for the Navy and will strengthen national security and support good-paying jobs. The new ship will be named after Vietnam War veteran and Medal of Honor recipient Robert Ingram. In sports, the Tampa Bay Rays beat the Boston Red Sox 8-4 yesterday. For Maine Public Radio News, I'm Patty White.
9: 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And from the estate of Joan B. Kroc, whose bequest serves as an enduring investment in the future of public radio and seeks to help NPR produce programming that meets the highest standards of public service in journalism and cultural expression. This is NPR.
10: It's Morning Edition from NPR News. I'm Amy Martinez.
11: And I'm Leila Fadel. Iran's internet blackout is now the longest and most severe ever recorded in any country. Iran's government plunged its population into digital darkness 70 days ago after the U.S. and Israel launched a war against it. But some people in Iran have stayed online this entire time. NPR's Arzu Rezvani reports.
12: Accessing the internet is not a right in Iran. It's a privilege. If you're a pro-government influencer, you can get online.
13: We are already free and we really don't need your help to liberate us.
12: If you're a producer of propaganda, access is no problem. Sitting on your throne, now we're turning every base into a bed of stone. And of course, if you're a government official, you can keep doing interviews with American media.
14: You're speaking to us via Zoom. The Iranian people don't have open internet access, but you do. Why?
15: Because I'm the voice of Iranians, and I have to defend their right. So this is why I have access to internet.
12: For the last couple of months, 99% of Iranians have not been able to get online, according to NetBlocks, which tracks global internet outages. Schools, businesses, banks are only getting by on the state-run intranet system that's cut off from the World Wide Web. Iran's government argues it's hit the internet's kill switch to guard against cyber war. Many Iranians believe the blackout is actually about controlling the wartime narrative and suppressing any potential for uprisings. Whatever the motive, one thing is certain, says Amir Rashidi of the digital rights organization the Meon Group. Government allegiance determines internet access.
5: If you are someone pushing Iranian propaganda, you can get a white SIM card. Basically, you can go on any website you want during the internet shutdown. If you are somebody who is running a business and not as trustworthy as those who are getting white SIM card, then you can apply for Internet Pro.
12: The Supreme Council of Cyberspace, a body accountable to the Supreme Leader, makes the ultimate decision on access.
5: They might say, you cannot open YouTube, but you can open Gmail. They might come back and says, your job doesn't need Gmail. Telegram is enough for you. So everything is blocked except Telegram.
12: In this tiered system, uncensored white internet and white SIM cards are free for government loyalists. Those who want Internet Pro must pay for their restricted access. And it's expensive. A gigabyte of data runs about $10.
5: If you have spent maybe 3 hours, 4 hours on Instagram, probably you're going to spend all of it.
12: It's a scheme many Iranians buy into to get back online. And that's how the regime asserts its dominance over people, says Ahmed Ahmadian. He's executive director of Holistic Resilience, a U.S.-based group devoted to digital freedom.
16: You have to just, you know, comply with the Iranian government's rules. And this puts many people in a position of, quote-unquote, complicity with the regime. And this is exactly what the government wants.
12: Activists have been countering this internet chokehold by helping people in Iran get their hands on Starlink terminals. Even though they're illegal to use in Iran, and even though security forces are detaining people for using them, digital experts estimate there are some 50,000 units in the country. Ahmadian is exploring ways to optimize them.
16: We are focusing on multiplying the reach of any of those Starlinks by building some services so they can securely share any of this, you know, Starlink nodes, allowing up to, you know, 50 other people to connect to those nodes.
12: Expanding Starlink's reach like that would still leave 96% of Iranians offline. But Ahmadian says piercing even that small hole in government control is worth it, a signal to authorities that their grip on the internet can only last so long. Arzu Rezvani, NPR News.
17: Next, we turn to how President Trump is remaking the architecture and aesthetics of the nation's capital.
18: What I do best in life is build. I build buildings really well and really and under budget and ahead of schedule. That's what I do.
17: Trump is building a, quote, National Garden of American Heroes along the Potomac. Plans call for hundreds of statues of Americans, from George Washington to Kobe Bryant. He's closing the Kennedy Center, now the Trump Kennedy Center, for a two-year-long renovation. He proposed a massive arch to be built between the Lincoln Memorial and Arlington National Cemetery. He turned the heart of the White House Rose Garden into a patio covered in stone. He tore down the White House's East Wing and commissioned a 90,000-square-foot ballroom to replace it.
11: Long list, but there's more. Trump is also resurfacing the reflecting pool on the National Mall. The gray stone at the bottom is being covered in a color Trump calls American flag blue. That's not the only gray Trump wants to cover up in Washington. He wants to coat a federal building right next to the White House in white paint. NPR's Netta Ulaby attended a meeting where officials heard public opposition to the painting plan.
19: Everyone was very nice to each other at this meeting of the National Capital Planning Commission. No decision sat on the table, just an airing of the proposal, painting over the violet-gray granite of the Grand Victorian structure now known as the Eisenhower Executive Office Building.
20: Our main goal is preserving the building. We all love the EEOB. I know myself, I work in the building, and I see how beautiful it is every day.
19: Ryan Erb works for the Trump administration. He was tasked with selling the proposal to an assortment of architects, professors, historic preservationists, and people who identify themselves as ordinary taxpaying citizens. All of them were deeply opposed.
21: We surveyed 25 of the nation's leading architects, conservators, and experts in masonry and paint regarding this exact proposal.
19: Greg Werkheiser is a lawyer. He spoke on behalf of groups now suing the Trump administration over its handling of the Kennedy Center and the proposal for the EEOB.
21: Painting is a terrible idea, and no one with influence has yet had the courage to tell the president no.
19: Nine experts explained that the president's proposed mineral silicate paint is not intended for use on granite. It would permanently damage the stone's surface, they said, trapping moisture there and in mortar joints. It would be irreversible and require constant, costly maintenance. The president has said the building looks dingy. Historic preservationists at the meeting suggested that problem could be solved instead through nice landscaping and good lighting. Netta Ulibi, NPR News.
11: This afternoon on All Things Considered, as the price of oil rises, so are cases of crude oil theft. How are authorities working to stop oil rustling? 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

0: This is Morning Edition from NPR News. Our theme music is inspired by BJ Lederman. I'm Leila Fadel.
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6: Good morning. I'm Peter Hyatt at the BBC. Early results from local elections in England show huge losses for the two traditional main parties, the governing Labour Party and the opposition Conservatives. The Prime Minister, Keir Starmer, says he takes responsibility but won't resign. The right-wing Reform Party is the biggest winner so far. Its leader is Nigel Farage.
7: What's happened is a truly historic shift in British politics. What Reform are able to do is to win in areas that have always been conservative, but equally, we can win in areas that Labour have dominated.
6: Three Australian women with alleged links to the militant group Islamic State have appeared in court in Australia after returning from Syria. Charges include buying and enslaving a Yazidi woman. Their cases have attracted a lot of political attention. Here's the Australian Prime Minister, Anthony Albanese.
8: I have absolutely zero sympathy for these people. I do have sympathy for the children, though, who are victims of decisions that their parents have made.
6: And police in Indonesia say three hikers have been killed in a volcanic eruption. Two were tourists from Singapore, the third was Indonesian. They were hiking up Mount Dukono on the island of Halmahera when it erupted. The BBC's Lisa Tambunan.
9: Many people come seeking thrilling experience, especially for those hikers who say they are seeking extreme climate experiences, especially to view a live volcano with their own eyes.
6: I'm Peter Hyatt at the BBC in London.
5: I'm Patty White, Maine Public Radio News. It's now time for Maine's Political Pulse, our regular analysis of government and politics. Host Ari Snyder spoke with Maine Public Statehouse correspondent Kevin Miller and chief political correspondent Steve Missler.
10: Maine's primary elections are on June 9th, so just over a month away. We obviously had a major shakeup in the Democratic Senate primary last week when Governor Janet Mills withdrew from the race. That has largely cleared the field for Graham Plattner to challenge Republican Senator Susan Collins in November, but we still have several other hotly contested primaries next month. Kevin, your Pulse newsletter this week focused on the Democratic primary for governor. Tell us how that race is shaping up.
11: Yeah, thanks, Ari. So we have five Democrats that are running for the nomination on June 9th. They are Secretary of State Shanna Bellows, former Senate President Troy Jackson, businessman Angus King III, former House Speaker Hannah Pingree, and then former Maine CDC Director Nirav Shah. And what I think is fairly interesting about this race is that it's really been kind of it's a very civil affair. They all talk about how much they agree. They're all Democrats, obviously. They have similar policy platforms, but they've been trying hard to kind of differentiate themselves on specific issues. And that's kind of a little bit of what we tried to dive into in the Pulse newsletter.
10: And of course, President Trump isn't on the ballot this year, being a midterm election. But Kevin, it sounds like the Democrats are spending a lot of time talking about him.
11: Yeah, they certainly are. I mean, every single one of them mentions him in speeches and rallies, but they are laying out somewhat different visions about, you know, how they would actually go about doing it. Bellows has talked a lot about how she's already done that as Secretary of State, whether it was trying to deny Trump's place on the ballot back in 2024 or the lawsuit that she's now pursuing to block the Trump administration from gaining access to voter data here in Maine.
12: I was fighting Trump before it was popular. 24, I ruled Trump was ineligible for the ballot because January 6th was an insurrection.
11: Similarly, former Senate President Troy Jackson talked about how he helped to lead the effort to protect and expand access to abortion and to strengthen insurance laws during the first Trump administration. But he's also talked about how the state needs to take a more aggressive role against federal agents if they're breaking the law, and that he would actually push to arrest agents who violate the state's law or constitution. And here he is during a recent debate hosted by CBS 13 and the Bangor Daily News.
1: I mean, law enforcement does not get a pass because they're law enforcement. If they're violating people's rights, then they should be held accountable immediately. And as governor, I'll do that.
11: Former CDC Director Nirav Shah has also talked about asking the Attorney General to take legal action against federal agents who violate the Constitution. And here is Shah during a recent debate.
13: The next ICE surge is a distinct possibility, and the next governor needs to be ready so we don't have to get ready.
11: And then Angus King III says he would work closely with other blue state governors to fight Trump on health care, on energy, and voting rights. But he also praised Maynard's response to the recent federal immigration crackdown.
14: And that's what we're going to have to do for all of the disasters that Trump visits upon us. It's like the eye of Sauron, and every once in a while it's going to land on Maine, and we're going to have to push back.
10: Steve, turning to you now, what jumps out for you about how Trump is factoring into the governor's race?
15: Yeah, it's kind of interesting, Ari, because, you know, obviously the Democratic candidates have got the memo that standing up to Trump is something that Democratic primary voters are really looking for. And so obviously the Democratic candidates for governor are going to try to, you know, position themselves as these, you know, Trump bulwarks. You know, on the Republican side of the ledger, which is what I've been paying more attention to, it's obviously the opposite, you know, where Republican candidates, there's, you know, you have to show some level of loyalty to the president, really, these days. Although it's interesting, it's not quite as overt as I've seen in past races, you know, past Republican primaries. There's more of, we need to work with the Trump administration and that sort of thing, which seems to be sort of this tacit admission that, you know, championing Trump and talking about him all the time may not be such a great thing for Republican candidates in the general election, particularly in Maine. But of course, they still have to do that to be successful in the Republican primary.
10: So one of the issues that seems to be pretty prominent in both parties' gubernatorial primaries this year is taxes. Steve, what are we hearing from Democrats?
15: Yeah, it's interesting because, you know, Democrats are focusing on, you know, taxing the wealthy. Again, an issue that I think is the result of a lot of the policies that we've seen come out of the Trump administration, you know, tax cuts that benefit corporations and, you know, wealthy individuals. So I think Democrats are talking a lot about, you know, ways to level the playing field. You know, when Governor Janet Mills was in a contested primary against Graham Platner in the U.S. Senate race, you know, she actually okayed a millionaire's tax in the legislature. That's now law. That's something that she opposed just a year ago. And of course, you're seeing Democratic gubernatorial candidates actually wanting to take it a step further.
11: And I'll just add in here, this is Kevin. Troy Jackson has actually called for doubling that 2% surcharge on any income that people make above $1 million, and then using some of that proceeds to go back to help subsidize property tax relief.
10: Well, I want to pull on that thread for a second, Kevin, because many Mainers, of course, as we know, are struggling under the weight of rising property taxes. In addition to that plan you just mentioned from Troy Jackson, what are some of the other Democratic candidates saying about their plans for reducing property taxes?
11: Shenna Bellows has proposed freezing property taxes for Maine residents while doubling the property taxes on second homes who are owned by non-Mainers. Hannah Pingree has advocated a similar strategy by allowing localities to increase property taxes. Again, these would be on second homes owned by non-Maine residents. And here is Hannah Pingree during a recent debate.
16: I put out a plan that asks those who own second homes who are not Maine residents to pay a little bit more. We also can put more taxes on folks who come here in the summertime and give a break to Maine people.
11: Dr. Shaw has actually also called for allowing towns to generate more money for property tax relief by imposing up to a 2% local sales tax, especially if it's targeted for tourists to somehow offset property tax increases.
5: That was Ari Snyder speaking with Maine Public's political team, Steve Missler and Kevin Miller. In next week's Political Pulse, we'll examine the Republican gubernatorial primary. 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Good morning to you on this Friday morning. It's approaching 9 o'clock on a day that's going to be partly sunny with isolated showers. Highs will range from the upper 40s to 60. Tonight, a few clouds with lows in the 30s. Tomorrow, partly sunny with thicker clouds and showers south and central. Highs will be in the mid-50s to low 60s. Tomorrow night, cloudy with isolated showers in the south, lows in the 40s. On Sunday, partly sunny with spotty showers mostly in the northern mountains. It'll be warmer with highs in the upper 50s to low 60s in the northern mountains, mid-60s to low 70s elsewhere, cooler along the down east coast. Monday, showers are likely with highs 50 to 60. Tuesday, sunshine returns with highs again 50 to 60.
17: I'm James Kamarasamy, host of BBC NewsHour. On today's program, President Zelensky says the US wants Ukraine and Russia to reach a peace deal by June. Will the snap election gamble in Japan pay off? And what's behind the race to put AI data centers in space?
5: BBC NewsHour is coming up in just a few minutes at 9 o'clock.
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5: And it's Friday. That means that this afternoon over at two over on Maine Public Classical, we'll welcome Toby as he takes us down memory lane with all the hits and misses as recorded by Billboard through the decades. And tonight is Jazz Night on Maine Public Classical. It begins at 5 with Afterglow, followed by the Jazz Flower with Maine host Say Love at 6, and Jazz Tonight with Rich Tozier, which gets underway at 8. It's all part of our Friday evening jazz tradition. 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
5: Moody's Ratings has upgraded the financial outlook for Northern Light Health from negative to stable. Moody's says the revision reflects an ongoing turnaround of financial performance that's allowing Northern Light to reduce operating losses and stabilize its cash reserves. The health system had more than $570 million of outstanding debt at the end of the 2025 fiscal year. According to Moody's, ongoing challenges for Northern Light include elevated labor costs. Last month, S&P Global Ratings also upgraded Northern Light status to stable. And the Midcoast Villager newspaper cut 6 of its staff last month. The Bangor Daily News reports that the positions include the managing editor and 2 copy editors, as well as 3 staff from marketing and sales. Publisher Aaron Britt tells the paper that they had to restructure to ensure they become sustainable. The Midcoast Villager is the result of a merger of 4 different newspapers in 2024.
21: 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I'm Stephanie Hughes.
22: 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With GEP Key Agentic AI and GEP Smart Software, GEP is at the forefront in agentic procurement orchestration and autonomous supply chains.
21: Anthropic, maker of the chatbot Claude, announced a new computing deal this week with SpaceX and its AI division, xAI. Anthropic will get access to SpaceX's Colossus One data center. This will let the company increase how much its customers can use Claude. The deal comes as one of the leaders of SpaceX, Elon Musk, is facing off in federal court against OpenAI and its CEO, Sam Altman. I spoke about all this with Caroline O'Donovan, a senior tech reporter at the San Francisco Standard. She said that Anthropic's leaders talked about the need for more computing power at their developer conference this week.
23: The CEO, Dario Amodei, was on stage and he was talking about, you know, over the last year, we know that we've had blackouts, we've had service issues. It's because we grew faster than they were intending to. And the problem is compute. And so the obvious problem that this solves for Anthropic is compute. the surprising thing is that over the last weeks and months, Anthropic has really positioned itself, right, as the company most concerned with the future of humanity and you know, societal values. And I think that made it sort of eyebrow raising that they're now deciding to get their compute from Elon Musk.
0: Yeah, let's talk about that a little bit. You know, this deal is happening in a week where, as you talked about, one of SpaceX's leaders is in the middle of a trial against OpenAI. I know you've been at that trial. With that in mind, what did you think when you first heard about this deal?
23: I was very surprised. I mean, for the reason I just mentioned, it just seems like odd bedfellows. Anthropic is OpenAI's biggest competitor. Musk is in the middle of this trial that he brought, a case that he's bringing, which everyone is sort of questioning, you know, why did he put himself in this position? And it seems like not necessarily meant to gain him anything as much as to punish OpenAI. And then in the midst of that trial, he seals this incredible, you know, surprising deal with Anthropic, which is their biggest competitor. So you saw a lot of people saying sort of, wow, this is a huge, you know, rude gesture towards Sam Altman. And something I think I noted that I thought was really interesting is that Musk himself seemed to say that he had come to the decision to make this deal after spending time with executives at Anthropic this week, which made, as someone who was, you know, in the room with him for a lot of last week, I was like, is that where he went when the judge dismissed the you know, trial for the day?
0: Where was he going? Do you have any other thoughts on why SpaceX, which has its own AI division, now SpaceX AI, decided to lend its computing power to a competitor?
23: One thing I would like to sort of prod a little bit more this week and maybe into next is I saw a few people saying, well, does this mean that Grok is dead? Does this mean that XAI is dead? Does that mean that, you know, Elon and whatever his, you know, menagerie of companies are no longer trying to build a competing AI model because they're you know, selling their compute to a competitor instead? But during the trial this week, Elon actually was asked on the stand whether Grok was a competitor for ChatGPT, and he said, you know, under oath that it's catching up. So it didn't make it seem like it was a product he's not working on anymore.
0: That's Caroline O'Donovan at the San Francisco Standard. This conversation is part of our Tech Week in Review segment. You can find it on our website, marketplace.org/techbites. Daniel Shin produced this episode. Jesus Alvarado also produces our show. Gary O'Keefe is our engineer. Daisy Palacios is the supervising producer. Nancy Fargali is the executive producer. I'm Stephanie Hughes, and that's Marketplace Tech. This is APM.
2: 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That's Morning Edition for this Friday morning. I'm Patty White in for Erwin Gratz, who will be back on Monday. Thanks for joining me. BBC News is next.
3: Welcome to NewsHour from the BBC World Service. Hello, I'm James Menendez. Britain's governing Labour Party suffers big losses in early results from local elections. The Prime Minister, Keir Starmer, insists he won't quit.
4: The voters have sent a message about the pace of change, how they want their lives improved. I was elected to meet those challenges, and I'm not going to walk away from those challenges.
3: Meanwhile, the populist right-wing Reform Party is doing well. We'll assess what it all means for politics in the UK. Also, America's shaky ceasefire with Iran following clashes in the Strait of Hormuz. And happy birthday, David Attenborough, who turns 100 today. We'll talk to one of his longtime collaborators.
24: There was something about the way he broke through the barrier between him and the camera and the audience. He's taken that now to this extraordinary level where you feel like you're with him. He's talking to you directly.
3: All that and more after the news.
25: BBC News with Moira Alderson. Iran's Foreign Minister Abbas Araghchi has accused the United States of sacrificing diplomacy for what he termed unwise adventurism. His comments came after both sides blamed each other for what's been termed a serious military clash in the Strait of Hormuz. Our correspondent Caroline Davis has more details.
26: We got an official response from Iran who said that they had attacked US vessels. They said that they'd inflicted significant damage, and they said that was because the US had violated the ceasefire agreement by attacking an Iranian-flagged oil tanker Now, from the US side, they said that this was an unprovoked attack on three of its destroyers. However, they said that while they were attacked with missiles and drones and small boats, none of what they referred to as assets, none of their items were hit. They then said that they attacked the military infrastructure that had launched these drones and missiles on the shore.
25: Results so far from local elections in England show huge losses for the two traditional main parties, the governing Labour Party and the opposition Conservatives. Here's our UK political correspondent, Rob Watson.
1: In the short term, it is really bad news for Keir Starmer, the Prime Minister and leader of the Labour Party, and already there have been calls for him to resign. And I think the next 72 hours are absolutely vital for the Prime Minister's survival. He has already come out and said that he is not going to walk away and leave the country in chaos. In other words, he's put out a message to those in the Labour Party who might want to move against him to get rid of him, that he's not going to go quietly. That's the sort of short term, the immediate focus. But I mean, longer term is this uncharted territory of what would a Britain look like if it had a more fragmented politics.
25: The South African president, Cyril Ramaphosa, faces possible impeachment after the Constitutional Court overturned a parliamentary vote that blocked proceedings 4 years ago. The court ruled that MPs acted unlawfully when they rejected an independent panel report which said Mr. Ramaphosa should answer questions over the theft of more than $500,000 from his rural home in 2020. He denied wrongdoing and was never charged. Scientists are warning people living in Europe's poorer communities are more likely to die as a result of climate change. Clitzia Sala reports.
6: In the first study of its kind, researchers found that factors such as poverty and the inability to properly heat or cool homes contribute to about 100,000 excess deaths across Europe each year. The study suggests that reducing inequality in parts of southern and eastern Europe to the level seen in Europe's most equal region, central Switzerland, could cut temperature-related deaths by up to 30%. Scientists hope the findings will push governments to factor inequality into climate adaptation policies.
25: Clitzia Sala reporting, BBC News. Police in Indonesia say three hikers have been killed in a volcanic eruption. Two were tourists from Singapore, the third was Indonesian. They were hiking up Mount Dukono on the island of Halmahera when it erupted, spewing ash 10 kilometres up into the sky. Police in Germany say a hostage situation at a bank in the southwest of the country is now over. Officers entered the building in the town of Zintzik and found two unharmed hostages, but no sign of the perpetrator. Earlier, the police said several people were being held, including the driver of a money transport vehicle that was attacked in the morning. The building had been surrounded by police. The games company Nintendo has warned it will have to raise the price of its Switch 2 console because of the increasing cost of memory chips. The rise of artificial intelligence has led to higher demand for high-performance hardware. Nintendo's rival Sony is also charging more for its PlayStation 5 and on Friday reported falling sales. A woman in Ethiopia is celebrating giving birth to quintuplets after 12 years of trying for a baby without success. Badria Adam, a farmer in the Harare region, told the BBC she and her husband were overjoyed to be blessed with five children at once. Richard Kagoi reports from Nairobi.
7: 35-year-old Badria Adam says her prayers have finally been answered after years of pain and depression. She endured scrutiny in her village with people questioning her ability to have children. An emotional Adam said she prayed for just one child, but Allah gave her five, four boys and a girl, named Naif, Amar, Munzir, Nazira and Ansar. They were born in hospital by caesarean section, each weighing at least 1.3 kilograms, which means they have a good chance of survival and healthy growth. The hospital told the BBC the babies are conceived naturally and not through in vitro fertilization.
25: Richard Kagoi with that report. BBC News.
3: Hello and welcome to NewsHour. From the BBC World Service, we're coming to you live from London. I'm James Menendez. And coming up, Russia prepares for its annual Victory Day parade with no tanks, no ballistic missiles and no military hardware trundling through the centre of Moscow.
8: Our tanks are busy right now. We need them more on the battlefield than on the Red Square right now.
3: We'll have a report from our Russia editor, Steve Rosenberg. That's in 15 minutes. Also, the effects of the Iran war on the trade in saffron. We'll be hearing from an Italian chef, where many local dishes rely on Iranian saffron for their colour and their flavour.
9: In Italy, the problem is that in Italy we have a limited production of saffron, and we buy saffron from Iran, which is the world's largest production of saffron. I think about the 90% of the world's saffron is produced in Iran.
3: More on that coming up in about 20 minutes in this half hour. But we are going to start today here in the UK, because people have been taking part in some potentially very significant local council elections in England, and also elections to the national governments of Scotland and Wales. We'll explain what all those are in just a minute. But the big picture right now, as the results start to come in, is that Britain's governing Labour Party, led by Prime Minister Keir Starmer, is facing heavy losses. And the populist right-wing Reform Party, led by Nigel Farage, is making some big gains. And these are significant because in many people's eyes, it's the Prime Minister's job that's on the line after months of pressure over his performance. However, speaking a little earlier today, Keir Starmer insisted he wasn't going anywhere.
4: Let me be clear, these are really tough results. I'm not going to sugarcoat it. And we have lost brilliant Labour representatives, people who put so much into their communities, so much into our party and our movement. And the voters have sent a message about the pace of change, how they want their lives improved. And I was elected to meet those challenges, and I'm not going to walk away from those challenges and plunge the country into chaos.
3: However, Reform's Nigel Farage has been sounding jubilant.
10: Overall, what's happened is a truly historic shift in British politics. We've been so used to thinking about politics in terms of left and right, and yet what Reform are able to do is to win in areas that have always been conservative, but equally we're proving in a big way we can win in areas that Labour have dominated, frankly, since the end of World War One.
3: Well, let's try and make some sense of all this with Rob Watson, our UK political correspondent, who joins us live from Westminster. Rob, good to have you with us. Is this an historic shift, as Nigel Farage put it there? And if so, what is shifting exactly?
1: It very much looks that way. Let me tell you something, James. In 1951, when it was the Conservatives versus Labour, Winston Churchill versus Clement Attlee, they got between them 97% of the vote. And it looks this time round as though Conservative and Labour will struggle to get 30% of the votes cast between them. That is what it makes it historic. And of course, what we're seeing is the rise of populist parties to the right, that's Reform, and to the left, that is Green. And we're expecting as well nationalists to do well in Scotland and Wales. This is what we're looking at. We're looking at the result, the voting. The votes are fractured because of the volatility amongst the electorate, polling and focus groups suggesting people are so angry about so many issues and have little faith in the system.
3: It is early days in these results, but I mean, do people vote differently on local issues?
1: They do, but I think a lot of the evidence suggests, James, that they tend to be driven by their feelings about national issues, and actually in some cases international issues such as what's happening in the Middle East. But I think it is fair to say that while there is a mix of the local, what you're seeing is this very accurate, this large-scale test of public opinion since the landslide election, the Loveless landslide that Labour won in 2024, and the verdict is a plague on you, Keir Starmer and the Labour Party, and a plague on the party that would normally be the main opposition, that is the Conservatives.
3: Why is Keir Starmer so unpopular at the moment, do you think?
1: It's a very good question. I mean, part of it, I think politicians themselves don't understand. The visceral dislike of him is inexplicable. I've tried so many times to figure it out myself, talking to the voters. So that bit, I think, is hard to untangle. But I think the reasons why his government and he is so unpopular is that sense of people hoping that there was going to be change in 2024 when they replaced 14 years of Conservative government, and a frustration that they haven't seen the change. Maybe that's unreasonable that they haven't seen that change, James, but they feel that they haven't. And there are all sorts of underlying sort of driving factors that were there, you know, before Sir Keir Starmer came along that make the electorate unhappy, a sense of stagnating living standards, the sense that nothing works in Britain, and all sorts of cultural issues, concerns over social cohesion, immigration, and if you like, you know, Keir Starmer is in Downing Street holding the baby, as it were, when all this anger comes washing over.
3: Is it also about the economy? People are just feeling like they haven't got much money in their pockets, and they've been feeling that way for many years now.
1: Absolutely. I mean, it is definitely that. I mean, the number one driver, when I say standard of living, I mean the economy, the sense that living standards have stagnated, something which hasn't happened since the Napoleonic Wars in Britain, since the beginning of the 19th century. So that is a driver. But there is this other factor that I think Nigel Farage was referring to when he said it was a new kind of politics. And that is what we would call a sort of an identity element. That is, people not just voting on the economy, although that is immensely important, but voting on things like how they feel about multiculturalism, immigration, and it's that is all really, truly scrambling the 100-year-old hold on power that Labour and Conservatives have had. And that's why I wouldn't overstate it by saying I think this is potentially as significant a moment as the Brexit vote in 2016 or Mrs. Thatcher coming to power in 1979.
3: Before we let you go, a quick word on what's happening in Scotland and Wales. I know we'll get those results later today. What have people been voting on there?
1: So they're voting for their parliaments there, and it looks as though the pro-independent Scottish National Party will retain power there. Perhaps its support will fall down a bit, but again, that keeps alive the idea perhaps of another referendum on independence, keeps the constitutional issue alive. And in Wales, I mean, Labour looked like losing the first elections there in 100 years, and I think that is going to be very, very tough for the Labour Party to take, and will really put Keir Starmer under pressure, because it seems to me that the next 72 hours are vital as to whether he survives or not.
3: Rob, thank you very much indeed. That was our UK political correspondent, Rob Watson, joining us from Westminster. Well, with me in the studio, Ben Judah, British journalist and author who worked as a Labour special advisor to Deputy Prime Minister David Lammy. Ben, very good to have you with us on the programme.
11: Thank you.
3: Where's the government gone wrong? It was a landslide 2 years ago, and now these big losses. What's happened?
11: So these elections are bad for Labour. They're bad for Keir Starmer. They're bad for the union, and they're bad for social cohesion. And the reason we've got here is the Labour Party has, on one level, been bad at politics, at holding together these swirling forces at play.
3: Because it's what is it? What should it have done in your view, then?
11: The Labour Party should have realised that it was risking a split on the left, and that the amount of voters who were going to move away towards the populist Green Party was going to be larger than those were going to shift to the populist right on reform. And it should have realised earlier that those voters going towards reform were probably not salvageable for Labour, whilst those on its left still are. So too much effort was spent trying to win back votes that are lost on the right.
3: I was just going to say, haven't we always been told that, I mean, as in many countries around the world, that British elections are fought and won in the centre?
11: Well, British elections used to be, but they're not anymore. The way that British elections are working now is voters are picking essentially from a menu of parties on the left or a menu of parties on the right. There are two blocks, and the person who is going to win the next general election is the one who unites either the left bloc or the right bloc. Nigel Farage is on course to unite that bloc on the right. This election's also not been great for the Conservative Party either, but Labour stands no chance of winning if it can't reconsolidate that bloc on the left.
3: What does all this mean for Keir Starmer then? Can he survive these results?
11: These are bad results for Keir Starmer's authority at home and abroad. Keir Starmer needs to look very closely at them and work out what policies can he push forward to try and reconsolidate that vote on the left. There is one button which the Prime Minister can press, and it's Europe, and I expect him to press it.
3: And yet, because what? How will that unite people behind him? I mean, we've seen Nigel Farage. People will remember him as the sort of figurehead of Brexit. Clearly, there are lots of people that, you know, want that to continue, even though the polls have moved slightly. How would that work then?
11: So, there is only one way in which the Labour Party going forward can flip the script and turn Nigel Farage not into the insurgent, but the incumbent. And that is to revisit this question of Brexit, because this is so clearly holding the economy back. The Prime Minister needs to break glass quickly, if he wants to survive, on the European Union's customs union and to move much faster towards the single market, because only those measures will bring back the kind of growth that you need to be a successful Prime Minister.
3: Wasn't it the left of the Labour Party that, you know, were in favour of Brexit, or at least didn't seem to mind too much? I mean, how does that square with what you were saying about the need to shift left?
11: Factions come and go, they're gone. What matters is the electorate. If you look at the electorate, 59% of the electorate say that they would be ready to vote rejoin in a new referendum. Polls consistently show that 55% or more regret Brexit and think the economy is not working. The people are in a different place to the politicians on this. And if the Prime Minister is looking for a cause where he can boost growth and try and bring back those progressive voters in places like Hackney, Oxford, Cambridge, that are looking for somebody else to be that force for progressive challenge, this is where he's going to need to go. And he needs to quickly move towards the European Union's customs union.
3: How is this fragmentation of politics going to play out in a general election? Britain famously has this first-past-the-post system. Is that system going to be able to cope with that fragmentation, if you like?
11: Well, I don't believe it's coping well as it is. And what we are seeing is first past the post producing one after another these very hollow majorities that, because they aren't truly popular or fully backed by the people, become unpopular very quickly. We saw it with Boris Johnson, and now we're seeing it with Keir Starmer. I think if you want to put this country back on the path of stability, the question of electoral reform is an important one.
3: Ben Judah, thank you very much. Journalist and author, former advisor to the Deputy Prime Minister, David Lammy. There are constant updates, as you would imagine, on the BBC website as those results come in throughout the day and indeed over the next couple of days. bbc.com/news. 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
12: 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Maine Public is a media sponsor of the Public Theater's production of Grandma Gatewood Took a Walk. In 1955, at the age of 67, Grandma Gatewood told her children she was going for a walk and set out to walk the Appalachian Trail. The play is a true and inspiring story of adventure and resiliency of the human spirit. The performances are happening now through May 17th in Lewiston, and Maine Public members are eligible for 15% off tickets. For complete details, please visit mainepublic.org and click on Community.
3: This is James Menendez with NewsHour Live from the BBC. Now, Saturday, tomorrow, is Victory Day in Russia. That's not victory in its grinding war of choice against Ukraine. Rather, this is the annual Red Square Parade, marking the defeat of Nazi Germany at the end of the Second World War. But this year, the parade has been scaled back over security concerns. There are fears of drone attacks from Ukraine. From Moscow, our Russia editor, Steve Rosenberg, sent us this report.
13: These are Russian soldiers marching near the Kremlin. But Saturday's parade will be different from previous years. There'll be no tanks, no ballistic missiles, no military hardware on display. Yevgeny Popov is a Russian MP.
14: Our tanks are busy right now. We need them more on the battlefield than on the Red Square right now.
13: With the war in its fifth year, not only has Russia not yet secured victory, but under pressure from Ukraine, you're now scaling back the parade. Some people would say that's embarrassing.
14: And what?
8: What other choice we have? We are fighting for our security guarantees.
13: Vladimir Putin chose to invade Ukraine and chooses to keep fighting there. But over time, the front line has moved closer to home. Ukrainian drones have been reaching deep into Russia. Earlier this week, a drone struck a luxury residential block in Moscow, just 4 miles from the Kremlin. There were no casualties, but extensive damage to one of the upper floors. Moscow has threatened a massive retaliatory strike on the centre of Kyiv if Ukraine tries to target Saturday's parade. Here in the Russian capital, the Russians I spoke to near the Kremlin were nervous. It's a worrying time, Vladimir says. But what can you do? We live and we worry. There is a safety issue, concedes Sergei. But parading our military hardware shows our strength on the world stage. In current circumstances, it would be foolish to showcase hardware, Yulia tells me. On the other hand, this means that we're scared of something. That's also not great. To protect the parade and the public, the Russian authorities say that mobile internet in Moscow will be restricted on Victory Day. They claim that digital shutdowns, which have become common across Russia, prevent drone attacks and acts of sabotage. They're deeply unpopular, though, with the public. But Yevgeny Popov doesn't mind that.
8: It would be better to be with no internet than to be killed by Ukrainian missile or drone.
13: Under Vladimir Putin, victory in World War II has become such a key part of Russia's national idea. And the Red Square Parade, normally an opportunity to project Russian military power to the world. In a village on the edge of Moscow, they're holding a minute's silence for Russians killed in World War II, what's known here as the Great Patriotic War. But here too, as special guests, are two men who've been fighting in Ukraine. They're wearing military fatigues and masks to hide their identities. After the ceremony, one of the men tells me that Russia is a country of victors and always will be. The Kremlin would like Russians to view the Ukraine war as a continuation of the Great Patriotic. But they are very different. In 1941, Nazi Germany invaded Russia. In 2022, the Kremlin invaded Ukraine. The war there has already lasted longer than World War II for Russia. And for Moscow, victory remains elusive.
3: That was our Russia editor, Steve Rosenberg, reporting there from Moscow. Now, this is not at all to diminish the huge economic impact that the energy crunch caused by the war in Iran is causing, but it seems as if the closure of the Strait of Hormuz is also causing problems in kitchens around the Mediterranean, particularly in Italy. And that's because almost all of the world's supply of saffron, that colourful aromatic spice from a special crocus, comes from Iran. It is very expensive at the best of times, especially for the good stuff, but prices are reportedly starting to shoot up. Simonetta Batsu is a chef and food expert from the Italian island of Sardinia, which does produce saffron, but not enough to keep up with demand. She's been telling me more.
9: In Italy, the problem is that in Italy we have a limited production of saffron, and we buy saffron from Iran, which is the world's largest production of saffron. I think about the 90% of the world's saffron is produced in Iran. In Italy, buys a large amount of saffron from Iran and Arabic countries, not only because of quantity, but also because of price. In Iran, it's possible to buy saffron in different grades, from low quality to extremely high quality. In Italy, no. I'm Sardinian. And do you know Sardinian, James?
3: I don't know. I've never been, but I know that you grow saffron in Sardinia, don't you?
9: Yeah. One of the best saffron productions in Italy is in Sardinia, premium saffron. And the price is around 30,000 per kilogram, 40,000 per kilogram. In Iran, for example, it is possible to buy saffron for 15,000, 20,000 euro per kilo.
3: Gosh, it is so expensive, isn't it? But I mean, you only need to use a tiny bit. But I mean, I think Italy eats around 600 kilos of saffron each year. I mean, how important is it to Italian cuisine? And I guess also

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1: With Sardinian saffron is amazing. It's amazing.
2: Can I ask you this, Simonetta, on that? If you're making a Milanese risotto, which is a classic dish, and saffron is the main ingredient, the main flavor, can you tell the difference between a Milanese risotto made with Sardinian saffron and one made with Iranian saffron?
1: Oh, yeah, it's very different.
2: Really?
1: It's very different. In Italy, the key ingredient in one of the country's most famous dish that is risotto alla milanese. And with saffron from Sardinia, from Italy, this dish is amazing. The colors, very yellow. Risotto alla milanese is authentic only with saffron made in Italy and made in Sardinia. For me.
2: But unfortunately, as you say, Italy needs to import saffron because it doesn't make enough. I mean, it's not the most important, and I know cooking and eating is very important, but it is not the most important, I guess, aspect of this current crisis. I mean, are restaurants having problems more widely? I mean, are prices for all sorts of things having to go up? Not just saffron, but I guess electricity, gas, labor. Are all these things going up at the moment?
1: Personality, I see this import crisis as an opportunity to produce more saffron in Italy and buy more local product and consequently bring even higher quality to our dish, especially the famous risotto alla milanese.
2: Food expert Simonetta Bazzu speaking to me from the Mediterranean island of Sardinia. You're listening to NewsHour. Lots more coming up in the second half.
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2: Coming up on NewsHour in the next 30 minutes, President Trump says the ceasefire with Iran is still in place following clashes in the Strait of Hormuz. Also, a ruling by South Africa's top court revives the possibility of impeachment proceedings against President Cyril Ramaphosa. And we'll be celebrating the force of nature that is David Attenborough as he turns 100 today. All that's coming up after the news.
5: BBC News with Moira Alderson. Iran's foreign minister has accused the United States of opting for reckless military adventures every time a diplomatic solution is on the table. His comments came after both sides blamed each other for a clash between Iran and US naval destroyers in the Strait of Hormuz. Britain's right-wing populist party Reform is continuing to make gains as votes are counted in local elections. With a promise to reduce immigration and cut support for clean energy, Reform looks set to win council seats across the country. South Africa's President Cyril Ramaphosa faces possible impeachment after the Constitutional Court overturned a parliamentary vote that blocked proceedings 4 years ago. The court ruled that MPs had acted unlawfully when they rejected an independent recommendation to investigate the theft of more than $500,000 from the president's rural home. Emergency services in Ukraine are battling a huge forest fire in the Chernobyl exclusion zone, the site of the world's worst nuclear accident. Firefighters say it's spreading rapidly. Scientists are warning that people living in Europe's poorer communities are more likely to die as a result of climate change. They say poverty contributes to about 100,000 excess deaths across Europe each year. Police in Germany say a hostage situation at a bank in the southwest of the country is over. Officers

0: 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I'm Jennifer Rooks. The state's new PFML program took effect May 1st. It provides workers up to 12 weeks of paid time off for the birth of a child, caring for parents, or other family and health reasons. Learn more about the Paid Family and Medical Leave program on Maine Calling, Friday at 11 and again at 8 on Maine Public Radio.
1: Maine Public is a media sponsor of the Public Theater's production of Grandma Gatewood Took a Walk. 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In Maine weather today, partly sunny with isolated showers and highs from 48 to 60. Tonight, a few clouds with lows from 30 to 38 throughout the state. 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
3: You're back with On Point. I'm Meghna Chakrabarty, and David Epstein is with us today. He's author of the terrific new book called Inside the Box, How Constraints Make Us Better. And David and I are joined by Cactus Man and Popcorn Man, Lego Minifigs. And if you have no idea what you're talking about and you missed the first part of the show, go to the On Point podcast feed, subscribe while you're there, and you can listen to the first part about why Cactus Man and Popcorn Minifigure, also guests on today's show. Okay, so David, we actually asked On Point listeners a few days ago about examples in their lives when constraints actually help them out. And some great stories, so let's just listen to them. This is Amy Johnson. She's in Durham, Maine, and she told us one of her favorite examples.
4: When I would ground my son and send him to his room, he learned to juggle, and he's fantastic at it today.
3: The literal constraints of being grounded, unleashing a juggling skill. Okay, here's another one. This is Sharon in Portland, Oregon, and she had an experience in a college painting class about four decades ago where the assignment was to make a painting using only three colors, red, black, and white.
5: My instinct was to hate this assignment, but it took me only a few minutes to discover the amazing and infinite array of reds, blacks, whites, grays, and pinks at my disposal. From fire engine red to deep dark cherry, from snow white to dark ash, I could exercise all of my painting chops, shading, dimension, foreground, background, etc. This painting exercise has served as my touchstone and reminder during the pandemic, during a bout of cancer, whenever I catch myself overwhelmed or paralyzed by seductive and endless possibilities.
3: Beautifully put, Sharon.
6: Beautiful.
3: Yeah.
6: Lovely.
3: We're going to hear one more in just a second, but let's just jump off of what she said here about her first instinct was to hate the limits.
6: Yeah. Yeah. That's right. Because in the abstract, we overvalue complete freedom in all kinds of ways. Like there's all sorts of studies that show people prefer reversible decisions, for example, even though they are less happy with reversible decisions because it prevents them from feeling committed to whatever they end up choosing. Or in surveys, about two-thirds of people say if they got cancer – she mentioned having been a cancer survivor – that if they get cancer, they would want to be involved in choosing their own treatment, whereas of people who are actually diagnosed, it's only like 12% of people who want that. So it's that freedom seems better in the abstract, or we talked about people being more bored since infinite scrolling. Well, of course it seems like more choice would be better, but it's not. in investment plans, like retirement plans, when choice sets get large, people get paralyzed and they just don't participate, which doesn't make any sense, right? But that's kind of the reality of it. But these are what – these constraints are often what psychologists call desirable difficulties.
3: Mm.
6: It does make it difficult because you can't use those other colors, but that's also what makes you grow and what makes it feel valuable.
3: Well, and it aids in progress away from that paralysis. I don't, are you a parent?
6: Yes, I am.
3: Okay,
6: yeah.
3: so same here, and I've learned the hard way that, and with my kids initially, I was like, oh, well, what do you want to do?
6: Yeah,
3: right. Like just like pick the things that you want to do this afternoon, for example, and they would be like, ah, I don't know, right? But when I say, okay, here's the three things,
6: right,
3: that we could do. So put that constraint. You choose one of three. It's like the decisions were quickly made. We all had more fun.
6: Yep.
3: Move forward.
6: You do the thing instead of spending. It's what Mihai Csikszentmihalyi, the psychologist who coined the term flow for the feeling of immersion in an activity, said, make a decision and then you save all your energy from wondering what else you could be doing and you spend it on doing the thing. And as a parent, I mean, my son is seven and I've seen sort of around holidays or his birthday when a bunch of gifts will pour in from relatives and everything. And it's almost like he'll bounce between them taking inventory. And this is kind of goes to the first woman who said her son learned to juggle when he was grounded. Then if I take him out in the woods and say, here's a stick and a rock, you have to figure out something. Then he starts exploring, what can I really do with these things? What affordances does this environment give me? And he's much more creative than when he's just bouncing between all the stuff he just accumulated.
3: 100%. All they need is a cardboard box.
6: That's right.
3: Okay, so let's listen to one more On Point listener. This is Leah. She's in Mount Holly, Vermont, and she is an artist who makes quilts.
7: Often as I was working, my first ideas were constrained by not having enough of a particular fabric. That was always very frustrating, but it forced me to alter my design ideas, and it usually led to something better. I'm currently building a tiny house using found architectural salvage, old doors, reclaimed windows, gingerbread trim. It feels very much like a quilt in wood. I continue to be constrained by the unique vintage pieces I can find to work with, and I've learned to really embrace those limitations. It's more challenging and creative to use just what's available to me rather than new, unlimited materials.
3: So those are just three of the great messages we got from listeners. They're terrific. Okay, so how do we apply this now, finding the right amount of constraints in our lives? It's one thing to be able to tell kids, you can only choose three things, here they are. But let's start with, you know, for adults, how do we decide what not to do?
6: Yeah, I think one useful exercise, and I write about this in the context of some teams at labs, basically, is to make all of your current commitments visible. That can be post-its on a wall, for example. And usually what happens when people do that is they see that there is more already there than they could get done, even in a best case scenario, depending on the timeline. And so do that and then say, if I had to cut one thing out in the next 90 days, what would it be? Even if you don't end up doing that, the exercise will force you to clarify, like, what really is the most important thing here? And I think it's important to do regularly. It's called a subtraction audit, because humans are actually hardwired to add things to solve problems. So we have something called additive bias and its cousin subtraction neglect bias. We overlook solutions that involve taking things away. And so we will always get more tools and more dashboards and more commitments and more messaging systems if we don't regularly do these subtraction audits, where we say, what are the things I have going on? Really visualizing them can be very helpful, and saying, if I had to force myself to take something away to make sure that I can focus on the most important ones, what would it be? I do that exercise regularly, because then you go back to accumulating, and so you have to keep pulling back and back.
3: Okay, so a subtraction audit first and foremost. And then, I mean, look, I'm in the world of radio, so you see I keep looking at the clock. So does it also help to essentially create deadlines, to create time constraints?
6: Yeah, deadlines. So when it comes to creativity specifically, deadlines can be good or bad.
3: Yeah.
6: And it depends how people end up using them. If they say, I'm in a hurry, and they start rushing to multitask, that actually hurts everything. It's stressful. Productivity is worse, all these things. But if it forces them into monotasking, then they become much more creative. So like one of the as Duke Ellington used to say, you know, I don't need time. What I need is a deadline, because that's the only time he could focus. Or Frank Lloyd Wright famously had a bunch of time to make Falling Water and didn't do anything until the client said, I'm a few hours away. I'm going to drive over. I want to see the progress. And then rushed into his office, and his assistants like couldn't sharpen pencils fast enough, and he did falling water, you know, in that 2 hours. So if it forces you to monotask, then deadlines are really useful.
3: Monotask, is that a phrase you coined?
6: That's not a phrase I coined. Maybe I use it quite a bit, but it's really important. I'm not sure who coined monotask, but I'm pretty sure it wasn't me.
3: Okay, so monotasking is essentially the opposite of multitasking.
6: Yeah.
3: It's doing one thing with focus.
6: Yeah, and this is another really important thing that people should do. So our focus is being trained in a certain way by algorithms and all these things to so let's say a lot of this comes from the work of a psychologist named Gloria Mark, who studies people at work and has been for 25 years. And about 25 years ago, people would switch tasks every 3 minutes on average.
3: Uh-huh.
6: And then by 2012, it was every 75 seconds. And now it's more like every 45 seconds.
3: We're switching like significantly between tasks?
6: Yeah, you know, so going from email to writing or whatever it is. And so, in fact, she found in offices, people check email on average 77 different times a day. That's not 77 emails, 77 different checks. And every time you toggle, there's a cost because you can't really multitask. Your brain has to drop the rules for one task and switch the other. And she describes the brain as like a whiteboard where you have to erase when you switch, but there's a residue.
3: Uh-huh.
6: And that builds up over the day until you have time to rest. And it makes you less available for everything you're doing. And now we know it really raises your stress. So you can basically predict someone's stress from the number of tasks they toggled between by the end of the day. And the scariest part of her research, I think, was on self-interruptions that found that once you've gotten trained to toggle all day and have, you know, notifications and everything, if you say, well, now I'm going to focus, you will self-interrupt with intrusive thoughts at the rate to which you've become accustomed, as if you have some kind of internal distraction barometer. Say, oh, I should have checked that. What is this thing I left undone? That will keep that cadence up. So if you want to be able to focus and lower your stress, you have to start trying to do what's called batching, where you have blocks of monotasking through the day. Maybe you need to answer all those emails,
3: mm-hmm.
6: but can you do it in one or two or three or four or five blocks where you're just doing email in that block and then you're not doing email and only doing the next thing in the next block?
3: This sounds terrible.
6: It's not good. I mean, and you know, there's an army of designers and psychologists that are training things to capture our attention. And so if we're not structuring our own attention now, it is being structured for us by people who have financial incentives in making us very distracted, essentially.
3: Yeah. But you're saying it can be undone.
6: It can be undone, and actually it doesn't take that long to start doing it. So if you can even start with a 15 or 30-minute block where you put your phone outside the room. Outside the room's best. We know now in cognitive tasks, people that are really phone-dependent will score worse even if they can't touch the phone, but
3: it's
6: visible.
3: If it's visible, right?
6: And so just starting with these short blocks and put a pad next to you where when the intrusive thoughts pop in, that almost physical urge to check, write it down to get it out of your working memory called cognitive outsourcing, and try to make those blocks a little longer and a little longer. And even in a few days, you start to notice a difference. So the good news is you can retrain yourself fairly quickly, and it, again, it makes you more productive. But I think some of the most interesting emerging research is that it really lowers your stress.
3: Yeah.
6: As well.
3: Okay. This is terrific. Okay. So let's telescope this outward or zoom out to, let's say, larger organizations, because I mean, you had mentioned AI earlier, but I'm also thinking that the entire way, let's say, our economy is structured, especially in publicly traded companies, it's always about growth, growth, more, more, more, more, more. And so, like, if you're a manager of people, how do you resist the urge to, you know, present to your board, like, here's all the 50 other things that we're doing right now? Hint, hint, hint, we may not be doing them well,
6: yeah.
3: But it's more stuff.
6: Yeah, yeah, that's a great question. I mean, because, right, I saw a study in the UK recently that showed all these startups that were applying for sort of AI funding, only half of them were really using AI in any, you know, real way. So there's also this drive to like say you're doing all sorts of things that you're not. And I think that's a real challenge, right? Because you can pitch all these fancy things, but I think organizations that are successful kind of know what their priorities are and they know how to say no to certain things. I was actually just talking about this, and someone from the innovation team at Amazon Web Services, who I don't know, just sent me a note through LinkedIn and basically said, we already had this problem. You know, I see this in entrepreneurs all the time, and now it's exploding with AI where they cannot say no to anything because these tools give you the illusion
3: mm-hmm.
6: of the idea that you can actually get everything done. And tons of pre-AI, tons of productivity tools and hacks are like that. They're giving you the illusion that if you just had the right system, you could actually get it all done. When in fact, what you have to do is face up to your limited attention and limited time on this earth and say, what are the things I should really be doing?
3: It's a difference between I can or we can versus we should.
6: And you will not get it. And this is very clear, is when there are too many things in process, you will get less done. You will get less done. So this one of the labs I sort of mentioned that was having too much work going on, actually at the Broad Institute, the MIT Harvard Biomedical Research Center, when they were a world leader and they started having too many projects going at once, and so work started getting sloppy. And so they did this prioritization, post-its on a wall, saw that they had twice as much going as they could even get done in a best-case scenario, and made a funnel and said, okay, no new projects are allowed to go in the top of the funnel until something else comes out the bottom. Stop starting, start finishing. And it increased massively the number of projects they actually got done, because that feeling of having a million things in progress – maybe a feeling of productivity, but it actually prevents you from getting most of them done.
3: It's such a it's like a mirage. Yep. Completely. Okay. You know, we have been talking a lot about how constraints, wise constraints, can really apply, obviously, tech, engineering, science, art, even business. But one thing which I was really interested in is that you also say that wise constraints give rise to, you know, things like better social systems, better political systems, a predictable body of law.
6: Yeah.
3: How?
6: Yeah. So this is from the work. When I was writing about this, I was focusing on the work of a Nobel laureate economist named Douglas North. And what North showed was that the paradigm in his field was that shared prosperity is all built on technological innovation. That's what it is. And what he showed was actually no, preceding technological innovation in all these eras were changing social norms and political structures that, one, made strangers' behavior more predictable to one another, because in the past, people only did business with their kinship network or their neighborhood, basically, or sometimes their religious network. And so norms that made strangers more predictable, so that the constraints on their behavior so that they would start to collaborate, and constraints that reined in people with excessive power. So most of the legal systems in the world, we inherited the British system, which was created because basically a merchant class wanted to constrain the crown so that they would know they would get paid back for their loans. And the crown thought, well, that's going to impoverish us if I have to pay back the loans. But actually it made the kingdom wealthier, because then people were willing to lend money if there were constraints. So you see economic growth wherever parliaments became strong in Europe. In France, another part of most of the world that doesn't have the British system inherited the French system, which was local magnates putting constraints on one another because they feared one another more than the crown. So this putting constraints on people with excessive power actually made society more predictable and allowed other people to start participating in much greater numbers. And that's what led to shared prosperity. I think some of those things are challenged right now. And I think we're starting to see some of the results of that. So it was actually just as we break down some of our social norms and constraints for public decorum, as well as seeing some of the rules not apply to some of the elite sectors of society. There was just a Pew survey showing that America is now the only country where majority of adults, it was a small majority, but say other people have bad morals.
3: Yeah.
6: And that's really bad, because GDP per capita is tightly tied to trust between strangers. Yeah.
3: Well, look at this. We are constrained by the time that this show is allowed
6: by the music
3: to be on the air. David, this has been such a terrific conversation. The new book is Inside the Box, How Constraints Make Us Better. It's by David Epstein. Thank you so much for being with us today.
6: It's a pleasure. Thank you for having me.
3: And by the way, for everyone listening, I want you to know that if you go to onpointradio.org right now, you will be able to see a photo of our Lego builds, of our almost identical Lego
6: 90
3: builds.
6: 90 seconds.
3: So do that. I'm Meghna Chakrabarty. This is On Point.
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1: 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Maine Public was founded by the University of Maine System and Colby, Bates, and Bowdoin Colleges. In Maine weather today, partly sunny with isolated showers and highs from 48 to 60 throughout the state. 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
0: Today on Maine Calling, paid family and medical leave, an encore presentation. 3 years ago, in 2023, the Maine legislature passed a law creating a statewide paid family and medical leave program. On May 1st, it took effect, and benefit payments have gone out. I'm Jennifer Rooks. Today we listen back to our program from this past April on how paid family and medical leave, or PFML, works. It is designed to provide workers, and even those workers at small companies, up to 12 weeks of paid time off for the birth of a child, caring for parents, and other family and health reasons. Learn who qualifies and who doesn't, how to apply, how it's paid for, and what has been learned from other states with similar programs. Maine Calling is just ahead.
9: Live from NPR News in Washington, I'm Corva Coleman. The Virginia Supreme Court has struck down a congressional redistricting plan that was just approved by voters last month. Virginia Democrats wanted to counter Republicans in other states who are redrawing their maps to give GOP candidates a stronger chance to win seats in the U.S. Congress. The Virginia justices ruled the state legislature made procedural errors in how it put the redistricting question on the ballot. The Pentagon says the U.S. has disabled two more vessels that violated the U.S. Navy blockade in the Gulf of Oman. NPR's Aya Batraoui reports this comes after the U.S. military and Iran traded fire again last night for the second time this week.
10: The U.S. Central Command says Iran attacked three U.S. naval vessels transiting near Iran's coast and that the military responded in self-defense by hitting Iranian missile and drone launch sites. Iran says it was the U.S. that started this latest round of violence Thursday night by attacking one of its oil tankers in the Strait of Hormuz. Iran says U.S. airstrikes targeted three areas along the Iranian coast as well.
9: NPR's Aya Batraoui reporting. Parents who are not making their child support payments may lose their U.S. passports. The State Department says it's going to start revoking them under longstanding federal law, as NPR's Kristen Wright reports.
11: The State Department says it's taking away the passports of parents who owe more than $2,500 in child support debt, preventing them from international travel. The agency says it's a way to keep parents from neglecting their legal obligations to their children. The government has decided it's now strictly enforcing federal law on the books since the 90s. It allows the State Department to deny or revoke passports because of significant child support owed. But in the past, the government usually only restricted passports when parents with delinquent payments applied to get one or tried to renew. Now the State Department says it's working with Health and Human Services to find out who hasn't paid up. Kristen Wright, NPR News, Washington.
9: Legal analysts are among those waiting to see what the U.S. Supreme Court decides about abortion access involving the drug mifepristone and telemedicine. NPR's Selena Simmons-Duffin says yesterday was the deadline for briefs in the case to be filed with the court.
12: Last Friday, an appeals court ruling ended telemedicine access to mifepristone, one of the medications used for abortion and the treatment of miscarriages. Then Justice Samuel Alito put that order on pause for 7 days and instructed the parties involved to file briefs. Now all the briefs are in. Two drug makers explained why they think the Supreme Court should preserve telemedicine access. Louisiana explained why it thinks the justices should suspend that access. The Trump administration's Department of Justice, which represents the Food and Drug Administration, did not file anything. Supreme Court watchers say that's very unusual, especially since FDA's power to regulate prescription medicine is a key issue in this case. Selena Simmons-Duffin, NPR News, Washington.
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13: With this Maine Public Radio News, I'm Patty White. Moody's Ratings has upgraded the financial outlook for Northern Light Health from negative to stable. Moody's says the revision reflects an ongoing turnaround of financial performance that's allowing Northern Light to reduce operating losses and stabilize its cash reserves. The health system had more than $570 million of outstanding debt at the end of the 2025 fiscal year. According to Moody's, ongoing challenges for Northern Light include elevated labor costs. Last month, S&P Global Ratings also upgraded Northern Light's status to stable. Gas prices are soaring in Maine as the war in Iran continues. AAA says the average price per gallon in Maine is $4.53. That's about 25 cents more than a week ago. Compared to a year ago, Mainers are paying about $1.50 more per gallon for gas. The average price of diesel is approaching $6 a gallon. Heating fuel prices have fluctuated over the last few weeks. As of Monday, the average price of heating oil in Maine was more than $5 a gallon. The Maine Technology Institute has awarded MaineHealth a $2 million grant to open the state's first clinical research unit in Biddeford. MaineHealth's Vice President of Research, Jessica Scherto, says the unit will open access to Mainers who would otherwise have to travel out of state to participate in certain clinical trials.
14: The hope is, if this is successful, that we can even expand farther across the state of Maine. We know southern Maine is even a far distance for some individuals.
13: Scherto says clinical trials will initially focus on therapies for cardiovascular and infectious diseases, cancer, and behavioral health. She expects the unit to be up and running in a year.
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16: I'm Jennifer Rooks, and this is Maine Calling. The launch of Maine's new paid family and medical leave program has been a long time coming. Today, we're going to learn how it works, what it includes, and who it covers. Joining me for the hour, Laura Fortman, who is Commissioner of Maine's Department of Labor. Desti Homan Sprague, who is Executive Director of the Maine Women's Lobby. And Patrick Woodcock, President and CEO of the Maine State Chamber of Commerce. Welcome back to all of you, Commissioner Fortman. Laura, I will start with you. I understand Maine is now one of 13 states, plus Washington, D.C., that have a mandatory paid family and medical leave program. It will go into effect May 1st, and you're already taking signups. So what does this mean? What has changed for working Mainers?
17: So I think the short answer is what has changed is now at life's most critical moments, whether it's birth or adoption of a child, your own illness, illness of a family member, you'll be able to receive a partial wage replacement while you attend to those absolutely essential needs. So it's a very exciting time. It's an incredibly important program and support to those families and the employers that they work for.
16: And have you already seen applications coming in?
17: We have, and which is why we started accepting applications in April to work through if there were going to be any challenges. We wanted to sort those out ahead of time and then be able to begin offering benefits on May 1st. One of the things that I want to stress is that this program, as you had mentioned, was long in the making. Legislation was passed in 2023. We've gone through lots of rigor to get where we are. We've worked with those other states that had programs to work out any potential kinks. And part of this process also involved several actuarial studies. So what we're seeing right now with these pre-applications is consistent with what was anticipated in the actuarial studies. So far, things are looking like they're right on track, and we're very excited.
16: And I understand you're starting this as early as was possible, that there was a window. And because of that data that you received, you realized you were able to start on May 1st instead of waiting.
17: That's correct. Everything for this program has been on time. We had requirements about when we had to have rules in place. Many of the things that are in place right now are because of experiences that other states have had. So we've benefited from that and baked that into the work that we're doing. Also, there's been extensive outreach and education and input through the rulemaking process. There were roughly 1,600 comments. We went out to rulemaking twice. We are doing everything that we can to make sure that things go smoothly and as planned. And that outreach has included the Maine State Chamber has been very helpful with, having webinars that involved our team and their members so that we could get good feedback to the programs ahead of time.
16: Dusty, I know the Maine Women's Lobby was one of the organizations kind of really behind this from the beginning. And I'm wondering if you have a sense of how many people will be affected. I know that many larger employers already had some sort of private leave program, but most small employers do not. So have you done the math? How many people will this serve that did not have access to such a program before?
18: Well, thanks for the question, Jennifer, and thanks for having me on the show. Really happy to be here and talk about one of my favorite programs. We know that only about 20% of Mainers had access to paid family and medical leave before this program. So even though there were many employers who were offering it, they were largely larger employers or multi-state employers. So the vast majority of Mainers have not had access to paid time off to attend to their own serious injury or illness, caring for an aging family member or for a new baby, or placement of a child. So this will really be game changing for about 80% of workers in Maine. And in terms of how many, I mean, as I said, most workers will be able to access it. But almost everyone will need time for paid time off to care for themselves or a loved one over the course of their lifetime. It's kind of a panacea program. You know, every single member of every family needs to care for themselves or a loved one at some point. And so this kind of program will really make that available in ways that it just hasn't been before.
16: Patrick, how has this affected employers? I understand most have been paying into the program now for a couple of years. Explain what has happened so far.
19: Well, thank you. You know, this is the most significant labor law change in Maine in the last 30 years and is going to have, has had significant ramifications, not only on payroll, how this is funded, which we can get into, but of management of your workforce. But I think it is important, as the two previous speakers mentioned, you know, the Maine economy is only going to be as productive as its employees. We absolutely need to have workers to have protections to come back to work at 100% of their potential. But as mentioned, many of Maine's employers offered these benefits prior to the law. And I think the key question for this program, as it is launched, is how it will fit within the context of Maine's specific economy into the 2026 economy that we have today. And although, you know, we have had about a dozen states that have implemented it, Maine's economy has some unique seasonal variations of labor. And also we're one of the only states that has kind of a manufacturing base. And it's going to be very important to watch how this program affects those specific employers and employees.
16: So it sounds like in principle, really hopeful, but also really paying attention to how this, maybe some unexpected consequences.
19: Well, I don't think anybody has to be told on this who's listening today. Maine is an extremely seasonal economy. You know, May through September can be 70-80% of revenue for an individual company. And our employment is extremely acutely tight right now, one of the lowest unemployment levels. So I think there's a question of, for the large employers, they've been managing a program like this. What I will be watching very closely is seasonal businesses, how they will be able to manage leave during peak revenue periods, because right now it is hard to find labor regardless of this paid family medical leave program.
16: All right. And I was wondering too, Patrick, is this something that for small businesses or even medium-sized businesses that now they may feel as though they're able to compete more effectively with the larger companies for talented labor?
19: You know, it cuts both ways. I think the hope is with this program is you will see higher labor workforce participation. And I certainly hope to see that, you know, whether that's individuals who have underlying medical conditions that they decide to enter the workforce. And I think that's going to be really critical to watch. The other aspect of this is, you know, this is occurring in the context of inflationary pressures on costs. We just had an announcement of 74-year-old business in Milo, Maine, closing their doors because of costs. And what's interesting about this program is it is predicated on a strong labor market. You know, you don't want to get a point where a business, because of energy costs, because of payroll taxes, that ultimately they decide to close the doors, because those are employees that will not have paid family medical leave options at all. We need a strong labor market. So it's going to be very important that we refocus on our economy as this program is released for availability, and make sure that those jobs are available that offer these benefits.
16: Joining us now is State Senate President Maddie Daughtry. She's a Democrat from Cumberland. Maddie Daughtry, you are credited with initiating the legislation that passed in 2023 and fighting hard for it. Why was this particular issue so important to you?
20: Thanks for having me, and good morning. This has been something that has been a labor of love for me for over 14 years. I first got elected when I was 25 and started introducing my first paid family medical leave law then. And I know it probably might sound a little bit strange for a 20-year-old to be so passionate about something like this, but I had just watched someone who was like my second mother pass away from cancer. And I saw how critical it was for her family to be with her. And so one of the things that I knew is not all families had that time and were able to take care of someone in that moment. And that's why I started working on this bill. And I sort of grew up with it over those 14 years. I got to say, I'm very glad those first bills did not pass. They were not ready for prime time. And for me, growing up in Maine, seeing what a wonderful state this is, but also seeing how Mainers shouldn't have to decide between being able to put food on the table and turn on the lights, or getting themselves medical treatment, or taking care of a loved one, or the happy moment of the birth of a child. And as I introduced bill after bill after bill, what I realized is to make this go across the finish line, I needed an incredible team. And so we changed it to be a commission. So we had it not just legislators, and we all sat down. It was a bipartisan commission, and we looked for years on how this model could adapt to that economy that Patrick just described, you know, seasonal, aging. How do we make this work for the environment that we have here in Maine? Because we knew we couldn't just copy another program in another state. We are very different here. And I have to give a huge shout out. The reason that this law happened was because of a core team. It was myself and State Representative Kristen Cloutier, and also our two chiefs of staff, Katie Adams and Jenna Howard. on the legislative side. Really, this would not have happened without them. And then many of the people who are on this call, and frankly, every Mainer that we talked to as we toured the state. So it really is a law that was made by Mainers for Mainers. And for me, I went from, you know, the sad moment of losing a loved one. I even saw as a small business owner what this would have meant for my employees if I could have offered it. And now I'm someone who wants to have kids and seeing what a difference a program like this could make. So that's the short version of why I'm so passionate about this, but it's one of the things I'm most proud of in my life. And I cannot wait to see what this does for Maine economy.
16: Well, Senate President Matty Daughtry, congratulations, and thank you so much for calling in today. Now on the line with us is Maria Fox, who is an employment attorney with Murray, Plum & Murray, and she is chair of the Paid Family and Medical Leave Authority. Thanks for giving us a call, Maria.
4: Thank you, Jennifer, for having me.
16: Okay, so tell us what the PFML Authority is and does.
4: Absolutely. So the Paid Family and Medical Leave Law created this authority, which is a 15-member body that oversees the financial health and the implementation of the program. And we are independent from the Maine Department of Labor, and we are 11 of us have been appointed by the governor, and our appointments have been approved by the legislature. And the group is made up of people from various relevant areas of expertise, which is a requirement of the law. And that ranges from people with expertise on maternal and child health to agriculture, hospitality. There are various business leaders on the authority. And then there's the seat that I hold, which is for employment law and being a voice for workers. And we meet at least quarterly, and at least one of the meetings per year invites public comment. All of the meetings are open to the public, and they're available online. They're recorded and available online on the Maine Department of Labor's website.
16: So I'm wondering about those people who did already have something offered to them through their employer. How does the new state program intersect with employers' paid leave programs? Can workers choose one or the other?
4: Well, that's a great question. So the paid family and medical leave, one important feature of it is that it doesn't run consecutively with other family, like the unpaid federal and unpaid state family and medical leave laws. They run concurrently. So in other words, employees can't stack both of those benefits, one on top of the other, take 12 weeks of paid family and medical leave and then another 12 weeks of unpaid. Another way that these intersect is that, certainly employers could provide voluntarily extended leave programs, and some of them do beyond the 12 weeks that's required. But employees who have benefits like paid time off, any kind of earned paid leave that they accrue, they're not required to exhaust that before they're eligible to get paid family and medical leave. I think it was mentioned that this is a partial paid leave program, and so employees also, if they have a bank of paid leave already provided by their employers, they can top up the benefits so that they're getting, while they're on leave, 100% of their salary. Some employers are topping it up and voluntarily doing that on their own and letting employees have their paid time off as well. But if they don't, then that's an option for them. And they're not required to take paid time off that they've accrued before becoming eligible. There is one type of leave if you are taking it for your own medical reason. There's a waiting period of 7 days, and so employees could take paid time off for that 7-day period. For all other types of leave, there's no waiting period at all.
16: All right. And somebody listening right now might feel like their head is spinning a little bit. And Laura, I just want to point out that the Department of Labor website has a whole lot of information. So if you're listening to what Maria is saying and you're saying, wow, that's a lot to get my head around, there's a place we can go. I'll put it in the Maine Calling newsletter, but just so you know. But Maria, before I let you go, I want to ask about, let's be real. A lot of employees are probably listening right now and thinking, yeah, sure, I can legally take this, but it's not going to be good for my career. And maybe my employer's going to find another reason to let me go if I take 12 weeks off. What do you say to them?
4: Well, what I can say is that the law does have some strict requirements to protect job security. And so employees who've worked for their employer for at least 120 days are entitled by law to return to the same or equivalent job with the same pay, same benefits, and working conditions. And then there's also another provision in the law that that prohibits employers specifically to, you know, from retaliating against employees for taking the leave, like treating them differently in career advancement and so forth because they've taken advantage of this leave.
16: All right. Well, Maria, thank you so much for calling in. Maria Fox is an attorney who chairs the PFML Authority. We do need to take a quick break. This is Maine Calling. We are talking about paid family and medical leave in Maine. We'll be right back.
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21: 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Maine Public is a media sponsor of the Public Theater's production of Grandma Gatewood Took a Walk. In 1955, at the age of 67, Grandma Gatewood told her children she was going for a walk and set out to walk the Appalachian Trail. 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
16: Welcome back. This is Maine Calling. I'm Jennifer Rooks. The Paid Family and Medical Leave Program in Maine is about to start paying benefits on May 1st. We are learning all about it. My guest, Desti Homan-Sprague, who is Executive Director of the Maine Women's Lobby, Patrick Woodcock, who is President and CEO of the Maine State Chamber of Commerce, and Laura Fortman, Commissioner of the Maine Department of Labor. Earlier in the program, we sort of touched a little bit on funding, and I'm going to turn back to that. Patrick, employees and employers have both already been paying into this program, correct?
19: Yes, that's right. And I think an important distinction to build on the last caller's point is a lot of employees might be asking how this will affect me if I had an existing employer. And the specifics here and what this program set up is that all paid family medical leave programs, and that's whether that's provided by a private employer, an employer, or if you're on a state program, you have to have a set standard of benefits. So the benefits, a private plan needed to be approved by Commissioner Fortman and the Department of Labor. And one really important as you look at the future of this program is the fiduciary and actuarial assessment of the state plan. And I think that's going to be really important as we watch this unfold, is what is the utilization levels? We funded it at effectively a 1% payroll tax that can be contributed 100% by the employer or 50-50. And if you watch, many states have managed their programs effectively. Some have not. And you have to watch, is that funding enough, sufficient to pay the replacement wages for the beneficiaries? So that's going to be really critical over the next few quarters to watch. How is this being utilized? by what funding amount, what are the individuals, what pay levels are they at, and assess is the current state funding sufficient for the program. One state, Washington State, is a cautionary tale. They've had to fund this with general fund revenue because the current funding levels were not anticipated to meet the beneficiary payments. So we really cannot have this as an additional strain on our general fund, and furthermore, really limit any increases to the current payroll tax.
16: And Commissioner Fortman, what would you like to add to that? Yeah, I was going to say, yeah. So for 2 years, and correct me if I'm wrong, for 2 years now, employers have been paying either 1% of an employee's salary

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1: That has less than 15 employees. Is that employee paying 1% or 0.5% of their salary?
2: They're still paying that 0.5%, and some of those employers are actually picking up that cost. So they're or a portion of it. So the maximum amount that anyone would be paying would be that 0.5%.
1: All right. Well, calling in now is Bridget Quinn, who is Associate State Director of Advocacy and Outreach with AARP Maine. Bridget, thank you for joining us. And let us know why AARP Maine was so involved in this and why this is such an important issue for those who belong to your organization.
3: Yeah, absolutely. Thank you so much. And so AARP was really interested in paid family medical leave to support caregivers of adults who are working. We actually just have some new data that shows that there are 310,000 Mainers across our state who are supporting an adult. And that could be an adult child, a parent, a spouse, neighbor. And they are contributing about 220 million hours of care. Many of these people do this while also working. And as the Senate president talked about, in her own experience, that's so critical to be able to have time with your loved one to support them, take them to appointments. So that's what we were really, really concerned about, was being able to have our family caregivers, many of whom are working full-time or part-time, be able to take that time off to support their loved one. This is really critical to helping more of us be able to age in place. And of course, having older workers be able to stay in the workforce by being able to take this time off for themselves. So that's what we were really, really looking at when we talked about paid family medical leave, and we're so excited to see this, you know, start and get launched in May.
1: That's interesting, Bridget, because I'm aware of the huge concern about caregivers, but that is interesting that it might also help older people stay in the workforce, whereas maybe if they have a health concern, instead of saying, oh, I think I'm going to have to quit my job, saying I'll just be taking some time off from my job.
3: Yep, absolutely. Being able to take that time as you need. We know that personal care is also a huge reason why people need access to paid family medical leave. If you have a surgery, an illness, something coming up that you need to take care of, being able to go back is really critical for those people who also want to stay in the workforce.
1: Well, it's so interesting. Bridget Quinn, thanks so much for calling in. Bridget with AARP Maine. Dusty, I know you wanted to jump in. Go ahead.
4: It's great to hear from Bridget. AARP is such an ally on this work, but I would also extend that same idea to the workforce as a whole. We know that women disproportionately are providing most of the unpaid care in Maine families, and more than half of the women who leave the workforce or go from full-time to part-time in Maine do so specifically to provide caregiving for their families that's unpaid. So we're seeing that in states where they do have paid family and medical leave, they're actually women are staying attached to the workforce at higher rates and longer. So we hope that this actually helps expand workforce options, not only at those older levels, but also across the workforce, because women are such a large part of the workforce in Maine and the backbone of our caregiving.
1: Joining us on the line now is Beth Clark. She is a volunteer with the Maine Women's Lobby, but she's also had to deal with health challenges. Thank you so much for calling in, Beth, and offering a personal perspective on this. Very quickly, what happened in your life, and how would paid family and medical leave had made an impact?
5: Well, I have a couple of examples. And first, I'd like to say thank you for the privilege of joining this conversation. I had cancer myself, and cancer doesn't strike at a time that's convenient. And I had just started a new job, and I also started a new leadership position. And I had children in college. We've been paying for college expenses for 5 years. And my daughter was planning a wedding. And then I was facing a serious diagnosis. And my husband had already lost one person to cancer, his father and his sister. So I had to decide what to do. And I think Mainers tend to be very stoic.

0: there's a feeling that they may abuse this, but I've found that people want to keep working because that's part of your identity. It makes you feel good, and also it creates help in the workforce. So I was told that I had to be careful about how much leave I took. That was scary. But when HR told me that I could take medical leave, that alleviated those fears. I did not choose to do so, and I think that might not have been the best choice for me. I didn't know that you could have intermittent or part-time, so I would have loved to continue my job having time off. Or when I had a specifically bad chemotherapy, having more time to recover from that. As it was, I worked 4 10-hour days a week through 4 months of chemotherapy.
1: Oh boy.
0: And another 7 weeks of radiation. I think also that fear, anxiety, and guilt don't help healing. So I was afraid of losing my job. I was afraid I wouldn't be doing a good enough job. And I worked even harder, and I made it, and I'm healthy, so that's good. But one of the things that I thought about is driving home at night after working a 10-hour day and having a 2-hour commute. I can remember now how many times I hit the rumble strip, and I could have killed myself and somebody else. So if I had had that paid medical leave, it would have helped us to pay the college expenses and for my daughter's wedding. So that's one thing. And can I, if I'd also like to add, my daughter had, after taking a maternity leave, unpaid 3 months maternity leave, she went back to work and developed postpartum complications that were very serious. And her workplace, members of her workplace gave her their sick days. Each of them put in one sick day because she'd already missed 3 months of pay. And now she was facing more medical bills and more time. I think that creates a workforce where people want to help each other. And Maine people do like to help each other. And so by doing that, people were willing to help. And that was a wonderful place for her to work. And she's always grateful for that. So I think those are some of the things that I wanted to say.
1: Thank you so much. Okay. Yeah, I really, and I'm so glad to hear that you're doing well. I want to do a quick confirmation with Commissioner Fortman. Beth says that she'd wish she'd been able to take this in smaller chunks. She didn't realize that she could have, and I think a lot of people feel this way. Do I have to take 8 weeks or 12 weeks at a time? Under this program, can someone take a few days here, a few days there?
2: Yes, intermittent leave is permissible, and that's one of the things that we did look at and factor in with the actuary as well.
1: Yeah. Well, Beth Clark, thank you so much for calling and sharing your story. Beth is a Maine Women's Lobby volunteer, but also somebody who has such personal experience with the reasons that people will need to take this kind of leave. We'll move on to Jay, who's calling from Chesterville. Hi, Jay. Go ahead.
3: Hi, this is Jay Nalaboff. I'm the maternal child expert on the authority, and I just wanted to give a shout out to the department staff, given the amount of time and preparation and public education and education for employers and employees that have gone into getting ready to launch this program. And I agree that we won't know about the financial health of the program until we're underway, although we've had an actuarial study that seems to suggest and that suggests that we are financially healthy, which is why we are going to launch on May 1st. Again, I would just like to thank the staff for all their hard work. It makes us in the authority job a lot easier.
1: Jay, thanks so much for calling in. Laura?
2: I'll pass that along to the folks who have been doing this. They are a terrific team.
1: We'll go up to Albion and Marilyn. Hi, Marilyn. Go ahead.
4: Hello. Thank you for taking my call. I just have a quick question. You talked about people that we have a farm that pull in less people.
1: Oh, shoot, Marilyn. Your cell phone service is breaking up. The note from the producer says that you wanted to know about high school students who work seasonally on a farm and whether their employer has to pay into this system. Is that the question that you had?
4: Yes, it is. Yes, it is.
1: Yeah. So what is the answer to that, Commissioner Fortman?
2: So rather than getting into individual specifics of it, I'd say give us a call and we can talk that through with you.
1: Okay. And I do understand, though, that somebody has to have worked for an employer for 120 days to qualify. So if it's a summer job, it probably does not, right?
2: Well, they have to work for 120 days to have job protection.
1: I see.
2: They have to have earned a certain amount of money. There are very specific requirements that have to be met. So even though it seems like an easy, straightforward question, I'd rather have a conversation about the facts of the particular case and make sure that you have accurate information. Folks who are willing to have a phone conversation, so it's not just interacting with the website.
1: All right. They're not reacting with artificial intelligence or something like that. Marilyn, thank you for the question. We do need to take another quick break. We're talking about Maine's new paid family and medical leave program. We'll be right back. And a note, this program is a rebroadcast of an earlier show. We are not taking any phone calls or responding to emails or social media posts.
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8: The Supreme Court has struck down the president's tariff palooza. 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
1: Welcome back. This is Maine Calling. I'm Jennifer Rooks. What questions do you have about the new state paid family medical leave plan? Do you think you might utilize it? Joining me, Patrick Woodcock with the Maine State Chamber of Commerce, Commissioner Laura Fortman with the Department of Labor, and Desti Homan Sprague with the Maine Women's Lobby. An email here from Martha. Does this PFML plan include fathers, or is it only for the mother? Can you go into more detail about who could be covered after the birth of a baby? Commissioner.
2: Yeah, I saw Desti wanting to jump in there. It's definitely, it is not gender specific. It is for the birth or adoption of a child, that applies to fathers as well.
1: All right. Desti, go ahead.
10: And if I could also just say, not only is it not gender specific, but it's not job type specific. So to refer back to Marion's question from Albion, you know, I put myself through college. That meant that I worked during the summers, and summer employees are paying in part because they ought to be able to access a program that they pay into, because many people working part-time or seasonally, including high schoolers, might need time off to care for themselves after a car accident, to care for a family member. So this program actually, this is not specific to her, but in general, this program does not have exclusions or carve-outs because every family probably needs time to care.
1: An email from Karen. I am self-employed and also a caregiver to my 94-year-old mom. If she needs more care and I can't go to work, can I get paid family leave even though I'm self-employed? Patrick, do you know the answer?
11: Yeah, the commissioner can add to this, but you can elect to enter into the state's public program as a self-employed individual. You would need to make contributions into the plan.
1: Commissioner, is there something you'd like to add?
2: No, I think Patrick did a great job of answering it.
1: Do you have to have had made contributions into the plan for a certain amount of time?
2: Yeah.
11: No, I believe you'd only have to meet that you have had income of a certain level, but you would be able to elect under the current rules. You would be able to enter in at any point into the program.
1: An email here from Katie. I worked for the same restaurant for 13 years, and the owner opened a new restaurant after selling his other business. A week after giving my notice to follow my longtime employer to his next business venture, I was diagnosed with cancer. I'm wondering if 12 months of employment is a strictly defined requirement or if there are exceptions.
2: So I think, Jennifer, these are the cases that are very much on an individual basis, and I'd be reluctant to do kind of sweeping statements and rather work with the individuals who are having these situations coming up. The other thing that we have not touched on yet is that we encourage everyone to start the conversation with their employer. Calling the state is not the first place to go. It is the conversation with the employer. And in particular, as we have pointed out, some folks are going to be covered under the state plan. Others are going to be covered under policies that their employer has. And so coming to us, if your actual employer has their own plan, is probably going to be very frustrating and delay the process for you. So we encourage everyone, start the conversation with your employer. The way that our system is set up, it also requires us to interact with the employer. There is a verification form that is sent to the employer. So there's employer input from the very beginning as well.
1: And Patrick, I'm wondering if you are encouraging employers to have some sort of meeting and sort of bring people up to speed on what their benefits are and how this affects their own employees.
11: You know, this has been most questions that we've received has been on paid family medical leave implementation. We have partnered with the Department of Labor on a number of webinars, and we'll be holding one in May. This requires engagement with employees, as the commissioner mentioned. There are also some specific provisions, not to complicate this further, with Maine's specific rules regarding small businesses and hardship, which is going to be very interesting to see how it unfolds. Maine is the only state that has a hardship provision for employers to assert a hardship of the leave. And it's going to be very interesting to see how many businesses claim that hardship, how many claims are approved, and ultimately how that affects the program. It's novel to Maine's program. I think it was a reflection of the understanding of the legislature and the governor that we are a state of small businesses with a very tight labor market. But to implement it and meet the spirit of the legislative intent here is challenging. And ultimately, I think we're going to continue to need to review that provision.
1: I have a message from a listener, text. I have a 40-year-old friend who giddily claims he can now get a few weeks off this summer. I noticed on the website there's no need for secondary confirmation of need. So what about fraud? Commissioner Fortman, what would you say to this listener?
2: Well, I would say that there is a requirement to provide documentation. That's all part of the process. We are also aware of fraud. Our system, as Patrick has mentioned, has a couple of things that are different than other states and that we're learning from their experiences. We are a state that has a carrier. Aflac is actually overseeing the state benefits portion of it, and Aflac is has been providing the oversight and the delivery of paid family and medical leave in Connecticut, and has is very aware of dealing with fraud. And the concern is really not so much individuals who are trying to, fake a broken leg or something to take time off, but more about organized crime. And those are the pieces that are built into our system as well to fight that kind of organized effort to defraud the system.
1: An email
2: but there
1: here
2: are
1: from,
2: requirements that yeah. that you have to provide documentation.
1: So this person's friend is just wrong. we'll go here to an email from Gifford. Three-part question. The first part is, my company provides paid sick time between my own health issues and helping my elderly parents with theirs. I've depleted my paid sick time. Will this program work retroactively for unpaid time I've taken off in the past few months to a year? Is the answer no?
2: Generally speaking, no. There's an intent that you're moving forward. There is around childbirth and bonding. There was some recognition around that, but it was a very specific cases and one time, but it's not to look back retroactively.
1: Okay. And Gifford also writes, my company has about 80 employees, but is headquartered out of state and employs about 4 people in Maine. Are they required to pay into this program? Patrick, the answer, yes.
11: Yes, this does cover all employees in the state of Maine with rare exceptions. Federal government, but it really does cover almost all employees in the state of Maine.
1: All right. And then I'll send this one to you, Dusty. Gifford's third of his three-part question. It was mentioned that the program can be used to replenish, top off my company's paid sick time bank. How does that work?
10: The question that it cannot be used?
1: No,
10: is that right?
1: Somebody mentioned that you can be used. How does that work?
10: Oh, so the way that would work, one of the things that I would respond to allegations of a summer vacation, not only do you have to apply and be approved for the program, but most people would actually be taking a reduced pay in order to access the program. Most Mainers actually can't make their, health insurance premiums and childcare costs on the current salary. So almost nobody is looking to reduce their salary. And this program is a salary reduction for most workers. So that's worth remembering. Employers can choose to fill up that gap, that 85% to 100% of their pay. If they would like, that would be up to the individual employer. So that would be outside the state's paid family and medical leave system or a private plan.
1: All right. Maggie says in an email, it sounds rife for rejections without stating requirements for family leave. Commissioner.
2: Well, I think just as, Patrick pointed out earlier about there are metrics that we're going to be looking at, we're going to be looking at reasons for denials if there are any things that have to be adjusted. But this is a program that will receive lots of scrutiny. We have oversight by the PFML authority. There may be things that surface that we're not anticipating. But at this point in time, we're feeling like we're on solid ground with the funding for it. We're learning from the other states about what are the potential problems that could come up, and we're mitigating against those. There's a call center that will respond to employer questions as well as for employees. And then we do have our website as well. So we'll be monitoring constantly.
1: Patrick.
11: I think it's going to be very important to monitor this. We are jumping in the deep end. And it's been on a fast legislative timeline. As noted, the staff has been working tirelessly since this was passed into law in 2023. And it does have robust benefits. The coverage is expansive. It compared to other states, the 12 states, we have a more robust benefit contribution for replacement of wages. And I think it's just going to be important to watch how this unfolds, given the current status of the economy. There's just so many pressures on energy costs, on labor force, labor wages, and we're just going to have to continue to watch to ensure that this brings the productivity of workers, brings more workers. If you're listening today, join the workforce and be a part of the main economy. And it's going to be important that this becomes a contribution and not a further burden on our state's economy, given all of these pressures.
1: Mm. And I just wanted to come back to you, Commissioner, for just a minute. You have referred to what we're learning from other states, and we just have a little bit of time left. But if you could give us an example of something that you've learned from one of the programs that's already in place somewhere else that we're going to do differently here in Maine.
2: Well, I think the robust evaluation up front and the actuarial studies, we were not just kind of randomly picking a number or just saying, oh, Massachusetts used this, so we'll use it. We recognized that we needed to dig into, what are the business sizes? What are the demographics in Maine? Where do we think will actually happen? And we learned that other states had set contribution levels that were not based on factual, it was more of a hope rather than basing it on data. And we've been very careful about basing it on data. And I think that's one of the biggest lessons that we've
1: learned. Just a few seconds left.
10: Yeah. I just think it's worth remembering that not only are we basing this on data, but we have decades of data that every other developed country in the world and a dozen other states offer paid time off to care for ourselves, our loved ones. So we know that this is a program that works and it changes lives and fuels our economy.
1: Well, thank you all for joining us today. The voice you just heard, Desti Homan-Sprague, Executive Director of the Maine Women's Lobby. Laura Fortman is Commissioner of Maine's Department of Labor. And Patrick Woodcock, President and CEO of the Maine State Chamber of Commerce. Today's sound engineer was Jane Donahue. I'm Jennifer Rooks. You've been listening to Maine Calling on Maine Public Radio.

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1: Months or even years to get money for things like housing. At the council's final meeting yesterday, Guthrie of Florida told the new Homeland Security Secretary, Mark Wayne Mullen, that must change.
2: This industry often says we do everything that we do based on the needs of the survivor. So I'm going to just be honest with you and have a very transparent conversation. No, we're not.
1: The council recommends that FEMA make it simpler for people whose homes are destroyed to get money for temporary housing while the home is being rebuilt. It's unclear what comes next. The recommendations will go to the president in a few weeks. A bipartisan bill with many similar recommendations is pending in Congress. Rebecca Hersher, NPR News.
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3: 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And thank you.
0: It's 12:31. You're listening to Here and Now on Maine Public Radio. I'm Bill Johnson looking at Maine news. Maine Health says it will open the state's first clinical research unit next year. Based on Maine Medical Center in Biddeford, the unit will perform clinical trials of therapies for cancer, cardiovascular and infectious diseases, and behavioral health. Jessica Scherto, Vice President for Research at Maine Health, says the unit will allow them to do early-stage clinical trials for Mainers who have exhausted treatment options.
6: There are so many benefits that I can see, but I think the biggest is access to trials and new discoveries, new treatments that Mainers haven't had in the past.
0: The clinical research unit is funded by a $2 million grant from the Maine Technology Institute. Maine Health expects it will be up and running next spring. Gas prices are soaring in Maine as the war in Iran continues. AAA says the average price per gallon in Maine is $4.53, about 25 cents more than a week ago. And compared to 1 year ago, Mainers are paying about $1.50 more per gallon for gas. The average price of diesel is up to about $5.80 a gallon, according to AAA. Heating fuel prices have fluctuated over the last few weeks. As of Monday, the average price of heating oil in Maine was about $5.15. For Maine Public Radio, I'm Bill Johnson.
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0: 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Are you a fan of trivia? 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

0: Do you feel any nostalgia for those days, looking back?
1: Gosh, I don't know about nostalgia. I wasn't proud of myself in real time. It was, you know, my life felt like a fist fight. So much anxiety, so much struggle. It's nice to be 53 sitting on a rooftop in Venice, Italy, and hear that song and be able to be proud of myself retroactively.
0: The new single is called Upon Meeting the Goddess of Love. The exhibit in Venice is Matriclism, an archaeology of connections lost. Jewel, thank you so much for making time to speak with us. I appreciate it.
1: Thanks for having me.
0: It's Here and Now.
2: It's 1:31. You're listening to Here and Now on Maine Public Radio. I'm Bill Johnson looking at Maine news. The Maine Technology Institute has awarded Maine Health a $2 million grant to open the state's first clinical research unit in Biddeford. Maine Health's Vice President of Research, Jessica Scherto, says the unit will open access to Mainers who would otherwise have to travel out of state to participate in certain clinical trials.
3: The hope is, if this is successful, that we can even expand farther across the state of Maine. We know southern Maine is even a far distance for some individuals.
2: Scherto says clinical trials will initially focus on the therapies of cardiovascular and infectious diseases, cancer and behavioral health. She expects the unit to be up and running in a year. Moody's rating has upgraded the financial outlook for Northern Light Health from negative to stable. Moody's says the revision reflects an ongoing turnaround of financial performance that's allowing Northern Light to reduce operating losses and stabilize its cash reserves. The health system had more than $570 million of outstanding debt at the end of the 2025 fiscal year. According to Moody's, ongoing challenges for Northern Light include elevated labor costs. Last month, S&P Global Ratings also upgraded Northern Light status to stable. For Maine Public Radio, I'm Bill Johnson.
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2: 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That's this evening at 7 right here on Maine Public Radio. It's Friday, and that means this afternoon at 2 over on Maine Public Classical, we'll welcome Toby as he takes us down memory lane with all the hits and misses as recorded by Billboard through the decades. And tonight is Jazz Night on Maine Public Classical, beginning at 5 with Afterglow, followed by the Jazz Flower with Maine host Salif at 6, and Jazz Tonight with Rich Tozier, which gets underway at 8. 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
9: It's Here and Now. The April jobs report is out today, and surprise, it exceeded what many economists were expecting. The U.S. economy added 115,000 jobs last month, meaning we saw the first back-to-back monthly increases in employment in a year. So, is the economy more resilient than we thought, despite global uncertainty? Or has the Iran war fallout just not hit the labor market yet? Let's ask Mike Regan. He's managing editor at Bloomberg News, and he

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1: That when we ask our members how they feel about their ability to get and hold a job, that is at historic lows.
2: Average wages in April were up 3.6% from a year ago, but much of that gain is being eroded by inflation, especially with a sharp jump in gasoline prices. Scott Horsley, NPR News, Washington.
3: Stocks were higher on Wall Street. This is NPR. Britain's celebrating the 100th birthday of its beloved nature broadcaster, David Attenborough. NPR's Fatima Al-Kassab reports.
4: Happy birthday to David!
5: In London's Trafalgar Square, fans dressed as bumblebees and lions gathered to wish Sir David a happy birthday. Commuter Andriana Naidu stopped to pay tribute to the man considered a national treasure in Britain.
6: His voice... I think British people connect his voice with nature and good things.
5: He first appeared on British TV back in the 1950s. Over the decades, his documentaries, which have seen him cuddle gorillas, get up close to blue whales, and explore the mating rituals of fireflies, have given hundreds of millions of viewers a closer look at the wonders of the natural world. Fatima Al-Kassab, NPR News, London.
3: Three western states that rely on water from the Colorado River have agreed to a temporary plan to stabilize the water supply after the driest winter on record. California, Nevada, and Arizona are proposing to save enough water to serve more than 25 million people a year. On top of cuts already announced by the states and Mexico, the Colorado River supports 40 million people across seven states, and farmers also rely on it for irrigation. The plan needs approval from both federal and state officials. This is NPR.
7: And good evening. With this Maine Public Radio News, I'm Ari Snyder. State employees who want to use GLP-1 drugs for weight loss will soon be required to enroll in a lifestyle and nutrition management program in order to have insurance coverage. Jonathan French is union co-chair of the State Employee Health Commission. He says GLP-1 drugs are now a major cost driver for the state employee health plan.
8: Because these GLP-1 medications are so expensive, we want to make sure that people on them have success so that that investment really, you know, is worth it.
7: French says the new plan takes effect in July and members with current GLP-1 prescriptions must enroll in the nutrition program by the end of October. Those who take the drugs for diabetes and other qualifying conditions will not be subject to the new rules. In Maine, weather tonight, a few clouds, lows 30 to 38 degrees. Tomorrow, partly sunny, thicker clouds with showers south and central, highs 54 to 61. 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
10: From NPR News, this is All Things Considered. I'm Ilse Chang in Culver City, California.
11: And I'm Scott Detrow in Washington. Public health experts are raising alarms about what they see as a muted public response by the U.S. government to the hantavirus outbreak. The outbreak started on a cruise ship, and as NPR's Gabrielle Emanuel reports, there are now 8 cases of the rodent-borne disease, including 3 deaths.
12: On April 11th, a Dutch man aboard the cruise ship died after contracting hantavirus. It was not until the evening of May 6th, 3.5 weeks later, that the U.S. Centers for Disease Control and Prevention issued its first statement on the topic. It was 3 paragraphs and said the State Department is leading a whole-of-government response, but it lacked details. That surprised Carlos Del Rio of Emory University's School of Public Health. He says at this point, cruise ship passengers had already disembarked to over a dozen countries, including the U.S.
13: CDC typically would put out something called HANS, the Health Alert Notice.
12: When he spoke with media yesterday, Del Rio says this notice would have provided guidance to the medical community, the latest outbreak details, as well as information on how the disease spreads and how to

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1: For President Trump's White House ballroom project, Steve Missler has more.
2: At issue is whether American taxpayers should fund security measures for the president's controversial ballroom after he's repeatedly said that private money will be used for the project. The security proposal is expected to be tucked into a broader spending package for immigration enforcement and is more than double the $400 million price tag to construct the ballroom. Speaking at a manufacturing event in South Portland on Friday, Collins said she needs to learn more about the initiative, but she attempted to draw a distinction between privately funding the ballroom and security upgrades that may be needed to protect the president.
3: There, I believe, is a plan for a bunker to be built underneath the ballroom, and that may make sense. I don't know, because I haven't heard testimony or seen the justification for it.
2: Senate Republicans are using the reconciliation process to pass the funding bill, which means they can bypass Democrats with a simple majority.
1: Steve Missler reporting. U.S. Senate candidate Graham Platner, meanwhile, wants to eliminate federal taxes on gas and diesel. As Peter McGuire reports, it's part of the presumptive Democratic nominee's newly released energy plan.
4: Platner says the 18-cent per gallon federal gas tax hits working-class Mainers the hardest. Instead, he thinks funding for roads and bridges should come from new taxes on billionaires. He says that relying on fossil fuels for basic highway infrastructure does not make sense if the country wants to reduce the use of those fuels in transportation. Platner's Take Back American Power plan also calls for a windfall tax on big oil profits, creation of a national energy infrastructure fund, and permitting reform for clean energy and electric transmission developments. The plan also proposes to freeze electric rate increases for 4 years and to use funding from energy leases and windfall profits to pay for needed electric grid updates. For Maine Public Radio News, I'm Peter McGuire.
1: It's graduation season, and the Maine Community College system is on track to have a record number of graduates this year, following 3 years of record high enrollment under the Free Community College program. University of Southern Maine, meanwhile, will confer 40 doctoral degrees tonight, a new record. It's Maine Public Radio.
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6: It's All Things Considered from NPR News. I'm Scott Detrow in Washington.
7: And I'm Elsa Chang in Culver City, California. The Virginia Supreme Court has delivered a striking blow to Democrats in the redistricting battle that they are waging against Republicans. Today, the court ruled that last month's voter referendum in Virginia, which allowed Democrats to shift 4 congressional districts their way, violated the state constitution. To explain this ruling, we're joined now by Jad Khalil of VPM in Richmond. Hi, Jad.
8: Hi, how are you?
7: Good. Okay, so explain what the specific legal challenge was here.
8: So there were a few legal challenges that were under consideration by the court, but they only ruled on one, and that was enough to nullify the election. So at issue was how the question was placed on the ballot by Democratic lawmakers. So to place an item on the ballot, it needs to pass twice on either side of an election. Mm-hmm. And that election in the middle was really the part that this decision turned on. Democrats put this on the ballot after early voting had already started last year. And the justices said that that undercut the purpose of that part of the process.
7: Wait. So the entire vote last month was just nullified?
8: That's right.
7: Okay. Remind us about that vote and its outcome.
8: So about 3 million people voted. The result was 52 to 48. So it was a somewhat narrow win for Democrats. And this sort of dominated the states for months in terms of politics. It was sort of the lifeblood for, I'd say, probably the last 6 weeks of politics here in Virginia.
7: Help us understand, if this was just about process, why did this ruling come after the referendum vote, like after 3 million people voted?
8: Right. So a lot of this has to do because the yes side, so this is the Democrats, asked the justices to delay it until after the election. So

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1: 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I'm Ari Snyder. It's about 12 minutes to 6 o'clock.
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1: 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Are you a fan of trivia? 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Looking forward to seeing you there. In Maine weather tonight, a few clouds, lows 30 to 38 degrees. Tomorrow, partly sunny, thicker clouds with some showers possible south and central, highs 54 to 61. Saturday night, cloudy with isolated showers in the south, lows falling into the 40s. Sunday, partly sunny with spotty showers, mainly in the north and mountains, highs 57 to 63 north and mountains, 64 to 72 elsewhere, and it'll be a bit cooler along the down east coast. Monday, showers likely, highs 51 to 60. 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
5: 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I'm Elsa Chang.
0: And I'm Scott Detrow. In Colombia, the saga of the so-called cocaine hippos rolls on. For years, descendants of a drug lord's private zoo have been proliferating and roaming the wild. And now there is a new debate over whether they should be culled and or somehow saved by an Indian billionaire. Manuel Rueda reports.
6: Here in Doradal, a small town in the center of Colombia, the grunt of hippos has become part of the soundscape. Every afternoon, locals and tourists hang out at a lake on the edge of the town. They chat and drink beers as they watch the giant beasts floating in the lake. This is one of the main attractions in town, says Lina Morales, a local hotel worker. The hippos are the descendants of four animals brought illegally to Colombia in the 1980s by Pablo Escobar. The notorious drug lord owned a private zoo on a ranch near Doradal, where he also had elephants, giraffes, and zebras. But no one captured the hippos after the Colombian government seized Escobar's properties. And because of the lack of natural predators, their population exploded. Scientists estimate there are now 200 hippos roaming freely around Doradal, a town that's surrounded by lush forests and big rivers. And some say the time has come to cull them. Biologist Natalie Castelblanco says the hippos deposit large amounts of waste in lakes and riverbeds, and this can lead to drastic changes in the chemical composition of the water.
7: Including changes in the pH and also less oxygen, so then all the plants that need oxygen in the water are going to be collapsed because of this.
6: With fewer underwater plants, the local food chain suffers.
7: The hippos have a transversal impact on the ecosystem.
6: In mid-April, Colombia's government announced a plan to control the country's hippo population, including culling up to 80 animals this year. But many in Doradal are against those plans. Here, the hippos have become a tourist attraction, with statues of the animals displayed throughout the town. They're part of our community now, says business owner Dania Galindo. There's no other place outside of Africa with wild hippos. Some locals in Doradal now take visitors on hippo safaris. Others sell keyrings, t-shirts, and other souvenirs featuring the semi-aquatic mammals. The population should be controlled, Galindo says, but in a peaceful manner that respects their life and the appreciation we have for them. Colombia initially tried to curb the hippo population through sterilization, first with surgeries, then contraceptive injections. But biologist Natalie Castelblanco says the procedures are costly and risky, making large-scale sterilization difficult. She says culling is the most effective solution.
7: And we do it with lionfish. You see the cases of the camels in Australia.
6: But now, Colombia's hippos may have been thrown a lifeline. Indian billionaire Anant Ambani has offered to relocate 80 hippos to his wildlife reserve in Gujarat state.
8: It would be a major undertaking, for sure.
6: Sergio Estrada is a biology professor at Bogotá's Rosario University. He's skeptical of the billionaire's proposal.
8: Depending when they where they lure them and catch them, they would have to drive them in huge trucks and lorries to the Rio Negro airport near Medellin. And that is about 150 kilometers. So that in itself is no easy task.
6: Then the hippos would have to be put on planes to India on a long flight that requires a stopover.
8: And so imagine what would you need to do to keep these animals safe and relaxed during this trip.
6: There are also questions about how these wild animals would fare in Ambani's reserve, which is tiny compared to the area these hippos now live in.
8: I don't see these animals living and roam freely in this location in India.
6: Colombia's Environment Ministry says that if drastic measures are not taken to control the hippos, their population could double over the next 5 years. That might lure more hippo lovers to Doradal, but it also leaves Colombian officials with difficult choices about how to manage a growing and unpredictable population. For NPR News, I'm Manuel Rueda in Doradal, Colombia.

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6: In Los Angeles, I'm Kai Rizdal. It is Friday today, May the 8th. Good as always to have you along, everybody. All right, 7 minutes. This whole economy and what the heck is going on. Let's see if we can do it. Heather Long is at Navy Federal Credit Union. Greg Ipp is at the Wall Street Journal. Hey, you two.
7: Hey, Kai.
8: Hi, Kai.
6: All right, Heather, you get the first bite at the apple here. 115,000 new jobs in this economy in the month of April. The rate stayed steady at 4.3%. Discuss, please.
8: Look, I thought it was a good report. You know, 115,000 is double what was expected. As you noted, the unemployment rate stayed steady. And what really got me excited is we finally saw some hiring in an industry other than healthcare. You know, we saw a big jump in transportation and warehouse jobs. We had retail was up, a little bit of hospitality, construction, and social assistance. This wasn't a one-trick pony, you know, thing anymore. I'm not saying everything was perfect. It's still hard to get a job in the tech industry or finance. There was a pretty big jump in people who could only find part-time work instead of full-time. And of course, the big Achilles heel of the economy is wage growth of 3.6% in the past year is getting wiped out by inflation in these surging gas prices. But if you look where we were in 2025, when basically no jobs were getting added, to where we are in 2026, where we've had

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1: You know, you got to stabilize the patient before they can recover.
2: All right. All right. Fair enough. Greg Ipp, you're going to take the flip side of this coin, I gather.
3: That's right. I will try to sound a little less irrationally exuberant than Heather on this. Okay, but truth be told, I'm not going to take a negative view on this report because I agree with Heather that it is on balance pretty good. But I want to step back from April alone and take a look at the bigger picture. Now, the numbers have been bouncing up and down. Like a few months ago, we had a big negative number. But year to date, we're actually averaging about 76,000 new jobs per month. And that's not a lot. But last year, we only averaged 10,000 jobs per month. In fact, last year, job growth is so slow that we went through, I think, an eight-month period where it was negative for four of those 8 months. And I think there was genuine fear that we were like dropping to stall speed, maybe even, you know, flirting with recession. So I'd say that stepping back here, the most encouraging thing about this report is that despite all the headwinds from tariffs and oil in Iran and so on, is that we seem to have now established a moderate but stable pace of job growth.
2: All right. Well, we'll take moderate and stable. And that's kind of what Heather said. I do wonder, though, Heather, if I could delve very briefly into the world of the Federal Reserve. I wonder if that big sigh we heard this morning was coming from Kevin Warsh, who is going to get squeezed right when he takes that job. But now, at least based on this report, he only has to worry about inflation. He doesn't have to worry about the stagflation part of this thing.
1: Well, I think you're right. And I mean, I don't envy him because the reality, I keep calling it a split screen economy. And I know Greg has written about this as well. You know, we've got this AI boom going on. A lot of the economists and Wall Street indicators look pretty good. But for on Main Street, a lot of Americans are really feeling squeezed right now. You know, it's not just the vibes aren't good anymore. You know, wage growth is not keeping up with inflation now. And, you know, people are feeling financially pinched. And that's, you know, a hard problem for him to solve. He's going to just hold rates steady probably for most, if not all of the year. But it's hard to watch people in a rough time.
2: Yeah, yeah. And incoming from the White House as soon as he takes that job in like 3, 2, 1, you know. Greg, I want to talk about AI. Heather mentioned it very briefly. You wrote, I guess, yesterday, maybe 2 days ago in the journal. Maybe letting a little air out of AI right now wouldn't be such a bad thing. Talk about that for a minute, would you?
3: Yeah, I know. It's probably an unpopular view, certainly in Wall Street. But I mean, hey, like Heather said, there's basically two economies right now, the AI economy and everything else. If you look at the GDP numbers, for example, they look pretty solid, around 2%.
2: Yeah,
3: but if you
2: yeah.
3: take out all the spending on data centers and all that stuff, you're somewhere between 0.5 and 1.5%. And by the way, a lot of that AI spending isn't even on stuff we make here in the United States. We import it from Taiwan and South Korea. You look at the stock market, right? Almost all that run-up in the towards records in the last few weeks is led by the so-called Magnificent Seven or the other semiconductor stocks right. that are sharing in this AI glow. So the aggregate numbers are being held up by this AI boom or bubble, if you want to call it. But everything else underneath the surface looks kind of like flat-ish. And so, yeah, that leads me to this probably somewhat unpopular or out of consensus view that if the AI boom went bust, which I am not predicting, it wouldn't be that terrible. I mean, the economy would still be growing. And honestly, all that wealth that's been created by AI, it mostly went to a small number of people. The average person cares much more about their wages than their wealth, and their wages would probably not be affected.
2: So let's talk then, Heather, and you get 30 seconds and then Greg get 30 seconds on what we can extrapolate from today's jobs report and cranky consumers, but the market's doing well. You know, lay it crystal ball in the next 6 months for me.
1: I think it's more of the same of the split screen economy that we've both been talking about. But here's my but. I think there's going to be more belt tightening as we move throughout the year. You know, it's just an economic reality that, say, the middle class right now still has some money left from those larger tax refunds. Yep. But about half of it's been eaten up now by the higher gas prices. And that money doesn't last forever. And by the end of the summer, it'll probably be gone. And then people have

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1: Deal and silicon rather than staffing. I'm Megan McCarty-Carino for Marketplace.

0: President Trump's legal losing streak on his tariffs continues. Yesterday afternoon, the Court of International Trade struck down his workaround at raising import taxes following the Supreme Court's ruling that his tariff palooza of last April was illegal. No word yet on how those new tariffs might be repaid. But as you know, Customs and Border Protection has started processing refunds for those April 2025 tariffs. Kristen Schwab, in fact, has filed a couple of stories for us about how businesses are deciding to share refunds with consumers, since consumers, as we all know, are the ones who wind up footing the bill most of the time. But the question of who paid how much of a given tariff can get complicated along supply chains that run from importers to manufacturers to wholesalers and on then to retailers and consumers. So Marketplace's Justin Ho talked with business owners about whether they think they deserve a slice of those tariff refunds and whether they think they'll actually get one.
1: Norman Wright Mechanical Equipment Corporation is an HVAC equipment supplier based near San Francisco. Richard Leo is the owner and CEO.
2: What we do is we buy equipment from manufacturers and then we resell it to the installing contractors that will put them into buildings and so on.
1: In other words, Leo's company is in the middle of that supply chain. That means the manufacturers and importers he works with passed on plenty of tariff charges. It also means that his company can't apply to the government for a tariff refund.
2: There lies the problem, because it has to be the importer that has to apply for the credit.
1: Leo could ask his suppliers for a refund, but that's kind of all he can do.
2: I asked a major manufacturer a week ago that we do a lot of work with. I said, hey, are you guys going to be filing for any of these refunds? And they said, we made an executive decision, we met, and the answer is no, we're not going to file for it.
1: Plenty of companies are deciding to go for the money.
3: We did file immediately on the first day of the filing.
1: That's Peter Firth, the CEO of FFF Associates. It imports fig paste from Turkey and Spain and sells it to manufacturers that make fig bars. Firth says if and when he gets his refunds, he's planning on giving all of the money back to his customers.
3: To me, it's very clear I owe the money back to the customer. And by the way, I need to tell you, my customers believe it's very clear to them as well. They've already asked.
1: When Firth's company passed along the cost of tariffs to the food manufacturers that are his customers, the contracts broke out the tariff charges as separate line items and clearly stated that the charges were based on the current tariff rate.
3: And if it's based on the current tariff rate, if the tariff is struck down, then it seems obvious to us that it's owed back to them.
1: But not every business spelled out tariff charges so clearly. Many simply raised prices, and customers paid them. Rachel Brewster is a law professor at Duke.
4: If you just agree to pay a price for a good, then, you know, it's not clear that you have any legal entitlement to get that tariff back.
1: Brewster says in those cases, businesses are going to decide whether to share refunds with their customers based on their relationship.
4: Who has the most bargaining power in the relationship? How long standing is the business? How many competitors are there out there?
1: Businesses that do have a lot of competition might be more inclined to share tariff refunds. Lyman Munson is the president of S.L. Munson & Company, which imports metalworking tools from Europe. He says in most cases, he baked the cost of tariffs into his prices.
5: So in terms of a refund, I don't think we have any responsibility to do that.
1: But Munson knows his customers have plenty of other tool suppliers they can work with, so he's open to sharing the refunds.
5: If they want to come back and look at this again, I certainly want to do it. It takes a long time to build a customer relationship. It doesn't take long to disassemble it.
1: But not every business has the leverage to ask for a tariff refund.
6: Basically, we don't have any power in the situation.
1: That's Spiro Papadopoulos. He runs Schlau Restaurant Group, which owns 7 restaurants in several states. He says tariffs have raised the prices he's paid for tables, takeout containers, and other supplies and equipment. But the supply chains for those kinds of goods are so long that if Papadopoulos were to ask his supplier for some of that tariff money back,
6: they're probably just going to say, hey, we paid tariffs too. You know, like, we're not getting it back either. Somebody else that we bought it from is getting it. Like, it's just a dead end.
1: Papadopoulos says at the end of the day, tariffs are still pushing up his costs and pushing up

0: Coming up.
1: And I said to myself, if you don't try this out, you're going to kick yourself forever.
0: No regrets. Am I right? First, though, let's do the numbers. Dow Industrial's up 12 points today. That's basically flat percentage-wise, 49,609. The NASDAQ added 440 points, 1.7%, 26,247, a new record. S&P 500 found 61 points, 0.8%, 7,398. Oh, look, another new record. For the 5 days gone by, the Dow picked up 0.2%. The NASDAQ rose 4.5%. S&P 500 added 2.3%. Glassmaker Corning plans to expand its U.S. production capacity by a factor of 10 to make enough fiber optic material to keep the AI industry happy. NVIDIA is going to help pay for that. Corning lit up 2.5% on the day. NVIDIA accumulated 1.75%. Bonds, you ask? I'm so glad you did. Prices up, yields down, 4.36 on the 10-year. 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

0: Believe it or not, Maine Public Classical is 10 years old this month, and Jazz Tonight is celebrating it with a retrospective featuring some of the artists I've had the privilege of airing over the years. I'm Rich Tozier, and I hope you can join me Friday evening at 8 on Maine Public Classical. We'll hear from Maine greats like Don Doan, Brad Terry, Steve Grover, Diane Linscott, and many others.
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2: This is Marketplace. I'm Kai Rizdahl. Spirit Airlines has been gone all of, 6 days now? So these are still very early days. But there are very real economic consequences when airlines shut down, most particularly around hub airports, which for Spirit was Fort Lauderdale-Hollywood International down in South Florida. And I'll tell you what, Cleveland, Ohio can relate. A big merger took it out of the hub game back in 2010. So Marketplace's Kelly Wells asked some of her Cleveland area neighbors what might be in South Florida's future.
3: Michael Goldberg remembers life back when Cleveland was a hub for Continental Airlines. He's a professor in the School of Management at Case Western Reserve University.
4: It feels like you're kind of on the map as a significant metro area when you have sports teams and when you're an airline hub.
3: But then in 2010, after the Cleveland Browns placed last in their division again, Continental merged with United Airlines. That meant United now had hubs in D.C. and Chicago and Newark and Cleveland. It didn't really need all of those. So 4 years later, Cleveland got axed.
4: The number of direct flights into our airport started decreasing, and that led to a whole bunch of challenges.
3: The airport lost dozens of nonstop flights. It shut down its fourth and shiniest and newest concourse. 12 years later, it's still empty. And Clevelanders still talk about how air travel was better back before United bailed.
4: There's a certain ding to your civic pride that I think carries with us.
3: The Fort Lauderdale-Hollywood area could be facing a similar fate. Dan Lindblade runs the Greater Fort Lauderdale Chamber of Commerce.
5: I'm very concerned anytime we lose a homegrown company and they go under and they're the size of Spirit, it'll take the wind out of your sails.
3: The airline employed 4,000 people in the area. It's too early to say what'll happen to the number of flights or direct connections long term, and at least for now.
5: The rest of the airlines are picking up flights. JetBlue's picking up routes. Southwest is picking up routes.
3: A similar thing happened to Cleveland, which led to one shiny silver lining.
6: Fares went down considerably.
3: Beju Shah leads the Greater Cleveland Partnership, the regional chamber of commerce.
6: The market became much more competitive to serve because more airlines were serving it, and the average fares went down dramatically because of the competition.
3: Now, Cleveland's story and Fort Lauderdale's aren't apples to apples. For one thing,
6: United was the high-cost carrier, not the low-cost carrier. And so when they liberated gates, fares went down. Fares could go up in Fort Lauderdale.
3: And for another, Fort Lauderdale-Hollywood Airport has competition 30 miles away, the much larger Miami International. Cleveland doesn't have that kind of competition. But South Florida definitely beats Cleveland as a spring break or beach vacation destination.
6: Passenger volume is significant. It's a business and a leisure destination, maybe heavier on the leisure side of it. I think they're going to be fine.
3: In the end, Cleveland's airport is serving more passengers now than it did before the merger, even though it has fewer nonstops. Frontier recently added flights, and United didn't disappear. It still flies to the airport more than any other airline. I'm Kaylee Wells for Marketplace.

0: More likely than not that I'm late to this, very late, honestly, but it seems Mahjong is having a moment. People are playing with friends and family at home, yes, of course, but also when they're out and about. Here's today's installment of our series, My Economy.
1: My name is David Bresnik. I run Sparrow's Nest Studio, and we are a Mahjong parlor in Midtown Manhattan at 35 West 35th. Mahjong is a classic card game primarily played with tiles, and it's a hand-building game where four players are in a race to get their hand into the right shape. First one to the right shape is the winner. Sparrow's Nest had been a dream of mine for a long time. I've been involved in the Mahjong community since around 2006, 2010, like multiple phases of my kind of growth in that community. And one of the things that I'd always felt is that it would be so great if there was a home for Mahjong, a place to do it. I was very fortunate several years ago. I had a little bit of a windfall, and COVID, frankly, depressed office space prices immensely in Manhattan. And I said to myself, if you don't try this out, you're going to kick yourself forever. So I actually work full-time at a startup, and this is something that I've kind of taken on as my second life. It's been my second life for a very long time. My days are, I start work, I do work, I finish work, I go to Sparrow's Nest, I start that work, I do that work, we close at 10 p.m. It's a lot. We actually just raised our prices a little bit because we moved into a new space, because expenses have gone up, and because, frankly, our original prices were quite the bargain. But hourly right now, it is $8 per person per hour, and that translates into $32 for a table per hour. Honestly, if we had stayed in our old space, we would have been sustainable. We would have definitely been on track to even make a profit as a business for this year. Moving to the larger space has opened a lot of doors. It's gotten a lot of people in. It's done a lot of stuff for us, but it's also a lot more rent. So now we're moving back towards sustainability. And again, I consider myself very fortunate to be able to just shovel money into this like crazy to get it to work maybe faster than it otherwise would. Remembering, you know, years ago, how many times my staff members and personal friends would come back being like, well, I went to Sparrow's Nest, but we closed 2 hours early because literally no one was there. And that was like the first months, you know, and now we have this just full room of people, you know, it's loud. They're all talking. They're all having a good time. People are laughing. I'm gritting my teeth because someone slammed a tile. But like, it's, you know, it's that moment of like, it's actually happening. And it's just such an immense feeling of like gratitude and relief a little bit. And just like, here we are.
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1: This final note on the way out today, in which I split hairs in an annoying but hopefully informative way. The unemployment rate, as we were talking about up at the top of the program, held steady at 4.3% in April. Or did it? Take out a couple of more decimal places, you'll see that in March, the rate was 4.256%, rounded obviously to 4.3. April, 4.337%, rounded down to 4.3. I told you it was annoying, didn't I? Our theme music was composed by BJ Lederman. Marketplace's executive producer is Nancy Fargali. Joanne Griffith is the chief content officer. Neil Scarborough is vice president and general manager. I'm Kai Rizdahl. Have a great weekend, everybody. We will see you back here on Monday, all right? This is APM.
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7: Live from NPR News in Washington, I'm Ryland Barton. The Virginia Supreme Court delivered a striking blow to Democrats in the national redistricting battle with Republicans today. The court ruled that last month's voter referendum in Virginia, which allowed Democrats to shift four congressional districts their way, violated the state constitution. Jad Khalil of Member Station VPM explains.
8: That victory in the vote was the focus of a lot of the Democratic responses, and they said, you know, broadly that this overturned the popular will. They were kind of varied in different ways. So some Democrats said that they'll try to appeal it to the U.S. Supreme Court, and others are just looking forward to the midterms. With the old map, Democrats could still pick up one or two seats, so that's sort of interesting. But Republicans, on the other hand, are celebrating.
7: Jad Khalil of VPM reporting. The U.S. is facing a child care crisis as operating costs and tuition continue to rise, leaving families with few affordable options. Some places are looking to ramp up supply by removing red tape on new child care centers. Cynthia Abrams with Member Station WPLN reports Nashville is testing the approach.
9: Nashville has decided to give proposals for new child care centers priority in the zoning process. The city is also looking to ease regulations for facilities, making it simply easier to open one. City leaders, like Mayor Freddie O'Connell, hope that removing bureaucratic hurdles could increase supply. and have positive ripple effects.
10: This isn't just a child care problem. It's a workforce problem and ultimately an economic and family and household problem. Because when a Nashville parent can't find care, it is much harder to go to work.
9: Similar approaches have been considered in other states, including California, Washington State, New Hampshire, and Colorado. For NPR News, I'm Cynthia Abrams in Nashville.
7: The unemployment rate held steady last month as employers added 115,000 jobs. But as NPR's Scott Horsley reports, the hiring was largely concentrated in just a handful of industries.
11: Healthcare, restaurants, retailers, and delivery companies all added jobs last month, while factories and the federal government cut workers. LinkedIn economist Corey Kantenga says it's encouraging the unemployment rate stayed low at just 4.3%, but the opportunities to find a job are still limited.
12: We still see that there's not a lot of momentum, and job seekers feel that. When we ask our members how they feel about their ability to get and hold a job, that is at historic lows.
11: Average wages in April were up 3.6% from a year ago, but much of that gain is being eroded by inflation, especially with a sharp jump in gasoline prices. Scott Horsley, NPR News, Washington.
7: U.S. stocks closed up today, and Monster Energy Drinks was one of the top performers. Its overseas expansion has been juicing its earnings. The energy drink maker says international sales were up almost 45% for the quarter at over $1 billion and now make up about 45% of its total revenue. This is NPR. Three western U.S. states have announced a new two-year deal to stabilize the Colorado River. California, Nevada, and Arizona say their proposal would save 3.2 million acre-feet of water through 2028. That's enough water to serve more than 25 million people a year. The deal still needs federal approval and comes after the driest winter on record. Many foods are evaluated using internationally recognized standards, but that wasn't so for chocolate's key ingredient, cacao, until recently, Ari Daniel reports.
13: The standardized process of evaluating cacao took years to develop. It involves roasting the beans, separating out the shells, and then running the nibs through a mill. Sugar and cocoa butter are added before pouring the resulting chocolate into molds. Julien Simonis helped develop the process for the Cacao of Excellence program created by a nonprofit in Rome.
14: Harmonizing the way of talking about a food product, it's to see the differences, to let people appreciate it.
13: Which helps persuade consumers to pay for higher quality chocolate, thereby benefiting farmers, many of whom struggle economically. For NPR News, I'm Ari Daniel.
7: William Shakespeare's Hamlet is having a renaissance with adaptations and performances worldwide. Eddie Izzard is taking a one-person production of Hamlet on a worldwide tour. Taylor Swift's Fate of Ophelia recently dominated the charts, and Anthony Hopkins is delighting fans on TikTok with some of Hamlet's soliloquies. Some scholars say Hamlet resonates today as it allows audiences to explore deep emotions and process angst. This is NPR News.
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0: Hey everyone, you're listening to Code Switch, the show about race and identity from NPR. I'm B.A. Parker.
1: And I'm Gene Demby. So Parker, what are you doing for your mom for Mother's Day?
0: You know, like typical mom coming to New York stuff.
1: Okay.
0: Like bougie brunch and a Broadway show.
1: Oh, bougie brunch.
0: Yes. Like, what are your Mother's Day plans?
1: My mom's birthday is actually right around Mother's Day every year. So, you know, it's hard to forget. I got to double up. You know, I got to get a birthday gift and a Mother's Day gift. And my lady has been giving me some not so subtle hints about what she wants for Mother's Day. She's getting links, text links. You know what I'm saying?
0: Exactly.
1: So I already know what it is in advance this year.
0: Since this episode is coming out around Mother's Day, we figured we should dig in the crates and revisit one of our favorite episodes. Tips from the toughest job in the world. That job being parenting.
1: Mm-hmm. When that episode dropped, Karen Grigsby Bates.
0: Hey Karen, we miss you.
1: Yes, Karen Grigsby Bates. And our then editor Steve Drummond were the only parents on the Code Switch team. But now there's like mad kids in the Code Switch extended universe. So this episode might have sounded a lot different if we were doing it now.
0: Yeah.
1: But we have talked about parenting a bunch on the show because parenting activates all these anxieties and all this urgency around our identities and how we move through the world. And our listeners also have feelings about it.
0: Listen, like, I'm not a parent, but I don't know if you've seen the conversation around the comedian and content creator Kev on stage.
1: Mm-hmm, yeah.
0: So, like, he talked about how holding his newborn son a long time ago helped him really work through his latent, uninterrogated homophobia.
1: Mm-hmm, yep.
0: Because he couldn't imagine a future in which he would disown someone he loved so much for loving who they loved.
1: Yeah. The flip side of that protective instinct, though, is, like, people battening down the hatches. Like, they got to drive a car the size of a tank. They got to send their kids to the right schools. You know, or they just got to hoard resources for their kids.
0: Or, I don't know, maybe folks become vaccine skeptics.
1: Right. I mean, having kids might break your brain a little bit.
0: Or a lot. But remember, we talked about how moral panics almost always involve some concern about the welfare of children.
1: Yeah, it's like the anxiety thing. And I mean, listen, parenting has a lot to recommend it. But I'm saying you will necessarily bump up against all these systems in the world and all these new ways, right? Healthcare, schools, the built environment. And so on this episode, we are revisiting some of the questions you, the listeners, sent us about some parenting dilemmas in your lives. So here's me and my old co-host, Shereen Marisol-Meraji.
0: Let's hear it.
1: Babies, they're so cute, aren't they?
2: My biological clock is about to explode.
1: That's a lot of information for all these. But yes, I love hanging out with kids. My little niece, Ryan.
2: She's so cute.
1: Isn't she?
2: Oh my gosh, she's so cute.
1: She's 4 years old. I love her so much.
3: My son says he's afraid of black people.
1: Wait. What?
4: My husband is adamant that our daughter will not go to public school.
2: Hmm?
1: Wait, I'm sorry.
5: His biological family was very upset by this and claimed we were going against his culture by allowing him to paint his nails.
2: Hold on.
1: What?
2: I'm rethinking this whole wanting to be a parent thing right now. My biological clock is completely in check. No longer exploding. So much struggle. Oh,
1: damn
2: no.
1: It, America.
2: Make that baby stop crying.
1: America always got to be America.
2: You're listening to Code Switch. I'm Shereen Marisol-Meraji.
1: And I'm Gene Demby.
2: And in honor of Mother's Day, we're going to talk about the hardest job in the world, being a parent.
1: Yes, we got a lot of questions from our listeners, but without fail, the trickiest ones are always about how to raise kids.
2: Not that Gene and I know anything about this because we don't have kids yet, but don't worry, we brought in experts. Mm-hmm. And on the agenda this week, we're talking fear, fluency, fingernails, and the first day of school.
1: I love alliteration. But wait. Fingernails?
2: Let's get some dirt under them. All right, here we go. Our first question is from a white mother in Philadelphia who says her 12-year-old son, who's also white, is afraid of black people.
1: Oh, here we go.
3: He has brown and black coaches, though, karate instructors, teammates, classmates, teachers, etc. But neither of us has friends of color that we see regularly. So it's often when he's on the playground near our house and sees a certain group of kids who are loud, gregarious, sometimes swearing, talking loudly, that he becomes frightened and then attributes it to black people in general. When we go to new parts of town, he asks if it's a black neighborhood. When we went to a new pool in Camden, he was afraid because most of the kids were black, even though he ended up having a lot of fun. He goes to a great school that has spent a lot of time discussing events in the news around race and social injustice, so the conversations are definitely happening around him. And I don't let his observations go unchallenged, but he's 12, so the more I talk, the less he listens. Is this just the process of learning and growing for him? I know I'm going to keep the conversation going as he matures, but I'm wondering how I can help him connect the rational information he learns to the emotional situations he experiences.
2: Okay.
1: To help us out with this very tricky question, we're bringing in our teammate, Karen Grigsby Bates. She's also the only mother on the Code Switch team. Welcome, KGB.
6: Hey, y'all.
2: Hey, Karen. All right. So what do you think? What would you do if your 12-year-old was afraid of black people?
6: Well, my 12-year-old back then was black, still is, and he's 26 now. So if he were afraid of black people, I would be really worried. But for this 12-year-old, I called an expert.
1: Okay.
7: My name is Cassandra Harewood. I specialize in child and adolescent psychiatry.
6: And Dr. Harewood is not surprised that this 12-year-old is anxious. She says the current climate makes a lot of people anxious, no matter what their age is, including her. What's important here, she says, is that when this boy starts to articulate his anxiety to his mom, you know, I'm scared to go there. Are there going to be a lot of black kids there? Mom needs to probe a little deeper.
7: I would encourage her to explore that a little bit more. So it's full of black kids. And what about that is bothersome to you? What about that concerns you? What about that worries you? And it's okay if she doesn't necessarily have the answers for him. It's having that dialogue. It's having that discussion and not ignoring it and not pushing it down and out.
2: Karen, did she talk about the media and exposure to certain images or any of that as part of the problem?
6: Oh, yeah, she did. Popular culture is full of scary images of black people and men in particular. From TV to movies to video games, black men are often shown as violent and predatory and aggressive. And Dr. Harewood says if there are no real life examples in this kid's life as counterbalances, like, we don't have a Gene Demby to bring over to his house to have dinner with him so he can see
1: him. How do I feel about that?
6: Reasonable.
2: She did mention in the question that she doesn't have any friends of color.
1: Right, right.
2: That they see regularly.
6: Right. She did, which means that mom is part of the problem, but it also means she could be part of the solution. Here's Dr. Harewood again.
7: Some of the onus does lie on the parents to help create those experiences. Children don't necessarily do that on their own.
6: So Dr. Harewood says the parents need to get out of their comfort zone and consciously broaden their social circle, which will help the child. Even if they're not comfortable with it, she says, you're thinking, I'm going to do this for the good of my child.
1: Yeah, I remember the last time we did an episode where we got reader questions, and one of the experts we spoke to said something like, you know, if your kid is taking all these ideas from you, right, of like who you love and who you trust and who you think is important enough to be in your house, and all those people are white, then those are also very subtle signals about who is valuable, right? Like who can be trusted
6: that
1: you're passing on to your child.
6: Sure. We had a funny conversation at the end of this because I said to her, you know, for a long time, I was the only black kid in all of my classes. And in lots of venues where, you know, you were just sort of doing that I'm integrating it thing. And I don't remember being afraid of white people. And she said, well, it's harder for white people because they're in the majority. And so they think this is how the world should work all the time anyway. And when the shoe's on the other foot, it takes them a minute to readjust. But the parents are going to have to readjust if they want their child to be able to move out into the world as it becomes increasingly diverse.
2: Thanks, Karen.
8: Thank you, KGB.
6: You're welcome, I think.
1: Okay, Shireen, this next question comes from a parent in Aurora, Colorado, and this is what she writes. My husband, who is white and works in education policy, is adamant that our daughter, who looks exactly like me, I'm black and Asian, will not go to public school in our local district. It is admittedly low performing with painfully low numbers of kids proceeding to college. He says we aren't using her to make a political point. I'm inclined to agree. He is literally the expert here, but I'm guilty and torn. I believe that public schools can only get better if we middle class all stay in them. If you plan to have kids, what would you do for their education? How would you resolve this in your household?
2: Ooh, all right, Gene.
1: Yeah.
2: Are we supposed to be answering this from our own personal standpoint,
1: let's,
2: too?
1: Let's punt on that a little
2: okay.
1: bit. So I looked at the Aurora school system. It's mostly POC. It's mostly Latinx kids. It's 55% Latinx, 90% yeah. black. But yeah, this question is tricky as hell. So I tagged in an expert.
9: My name is Amy Stewart Wells, and I am a professor at Teachers College at Columbia University.
1: So Amy is an expert in race and education, and she said that she was curious about how much information this letter writer and her husband have about their local schools beyond what they see online, if they've ever visited the schools, talked to the principal, stuff like that. Because she said that the numbers, they often belie the range of performance in a school, let alone a whole school system. But Amy also just took issue with their premise, because she said that school performance tends to be evaluated by test scores, and the school's test scores tells us much less about aptitude than they do about race and class.
9: We tend to make assumptions about schools based on the race and class of the students, and then we use the test score data to, you know, to validate that without actually going and seeing what's happening. And the single highest predictor of your child's test scores, even though we all want to think some kids are really super gifted, is the parents' education level.
1: And Amy says that, you know, test scores, they can't really tell you about what the learning environment in a school was actually like.
9: When we're only looking at performance and as measured by test scores, which is usually the way we measure it, we're missing a whole lot of things that are really powerful and important. So if this is their neighborhood public school, I would at least encourage them to go and spend some time there and talk to the principal and understand more about the curriculum and the teaching in the school. And then to think what is important for their daughter. Not all schools are the same. Not all schools provide the same curriculum and teaching. And not all kids do well on standardized tests, even when they're very talented and gifted.
1: Amy said that, you know, so every school is different. But generally speaking, sending a middle-class kid to a school that is, quote, low-performing like the ones here, that doesn't really have much impact on the middle-class kid's performance. Their scores don't go down. They don't decrease. The opposite, though, the opposite is true. The more middle-class kids there are in a school, the better the test performance will be for the kids from the lower-income families. And Amy says, like, look, if you go to your local school and you've talked to the principal and examined their curriculum and the philosophy of how they teach there, and you've done your homework and you've done your due diligence, and you decide that the school near you is just not the right sort of, like, pedagogical, like, fit for the way your child learns, that's a different equation. But you at least sort of owe it to both your child and to, like, your community to do the legwork and give your local public school a chance. Like, everybody is incentivized to think about their own kid. But if everybody's making that same choice, like, oh, these schools are bad, then you end up having these super segregated schools with mostly black kids or mostly Latino kids.
2: And your husband might be the education policy expert, but you are definitely the expert when it comes to what it's like growing up as a kid of color.
1: Yes.
2: So you're an expert too, right? And if you decide to send your child to a mostly white private school that has better test scores, et cetera, you should know that we also get tons of emails and tweets and questions from now grown-up people of color about the downsides of that experience for them, mm-hmm. being the only one.
1: Yep.
2: I was one of the only ones in my neighborhood, and I can say it was, I did not enjoy it. I wish it, I had a different experience.
1: Mm.
2: But then again, I turned out all right, so.
1: You yeah. did. Thank you for writing us.
2: Write us again. Tell us what you did. Well, if you thought those questions were hard, you're right. Mm-hmm. They were. And we've got more where that came from after the break.
1: You're You're listening to Code Switch from NPR.
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1: You're listening to Code Switch, the show about race and identity from NPR. I'm Gene Demby. So we're tackling your tricky questions about parenthood, and we're tapping in experts who know their stuff to help you with these pressing questions you had about raising kids. In a small note here, you're going to hear from an academic named Jen Jackson, whose pronouns have changed since we recorded this. Jen now goes by they, them.
2: And we're back, and we've got two more parenting questions for you. To help us answer this next one, we're bringing in our teammate, Leah Gershenfeld-Dinella. Welcome to the show, Leah.
11: Hi, guys.
1: All right, Leah, what's this next question about?
11: Okay, so this next one comes from a couple in Raleigh, and they're white, and right now they're foster parents to a 6-year-old black boy. Mm-hmm. But recently they had a big issue come up when they let their foster son paint his nails.
5: His biological family was very upset by this and claimed we were going against his culture by allowing him to paint his nails. Additionally, there are several other typical gender socialization issues that our family does not adhere to that appear to be very important to his biological family. For example, things such as boys having to be tough and not showing emotion, or not being able to like the movie Frozen because it's just for girls. The bottom line, are we damaging our 6-year-old or somehow ill-preparing him for the hyper-masculine culture he may return to one day by allowing him to paint his nails, sing Let It Go, and cry when he's sad? Is this really a racial, cultural, gender issue that we should be in tune with?
2: Ooh.
11: Yeah, so
2: there's something about that question.
1: There's a lot about that question. There's a lot of things about that question.
2: Yeah.
11: That question has everything in it. Mm-hmm. I think the first part is, how are race and gender expression all connected, and how is that playing out in this situation? I spoke to a couple of experts, and everyone I spoke to was pretty adamant to say that letting a little boy paint his nails or sing Let It Go or cry is certainly not going against black culture.
12: Black people show up in all sorts of different shapes, sizes, forms, genders, sexes, sexualities, and expressions. Blackness is full.
11: So that was Jen Jackson, and she is a PhD candidate at the University of Chicago, and she studies blackness and gender.
12: And so I do not think it's a racial cultural phenomenon, but I do think that what his biological family is likely contending with is this structural contention of how will this young man be situated when he, you know, grows up.
11: It's also important to remember that policing expressions of gender identity is pretty common in white families, Asian families, mm-hmm. Latino
2: yes.
11: families. So that particular parent getting upset does not represent black culture as a whole. Mark Anthony Neal, the other expert I spoke to, he's the chair of the African American Studies Department at Duke University, wanted to emphasize the fact that there are different pressures around black people and black families to conform. Mm-hmm. So here's what Mark Anthony Neal had to say about black masculinity.
13: In many ways, you know, African-American people, African-American parents are very much invested in very normative gender standards because of the way that blackness has been treated as an abnormality. So one of the ways that black folks have historically fit in line with the larger society is to perform very conservative and rigid gender performances so that they're not looked at as strange and unusual within their context. when you attach that also to a larger history of the idea that white racism, white supremacy has very specifically attempted to demasculate or emasculate black men and boys, you get these added pressures of this idea that black men and boys have to even counter these efforts to emasculate them with a hyper-performance of masculinity.
11: Some of the history he's talking about is that history of lynching and castration of black men that goes way back to the beginning of our country.
1: So one of the things that I guess jumps out to me here, though, is like the idea that black men are hyper-masculine seems... I just want to push back on it a little bit. The way that black people doing the same thing that white people are doing in a given time seems like salient in a different way, right? It's like, oh, look at them doing this thing. And of course, like if there are all these black men on TV who are athletes or whatever, whatever, there's a way in which that gets like magnified.
11: So I asked Mark about that. And one of the things he said is that that's true, that we see in our culture, black men are noticed more. The people who kind of rise to the top are treated like they're different in some way, like they're superhuman. He pointed to Superfly, that iconic 1972 film.
14: This dude is bad, and he ain't just fly. He's Superfly, yeah, Superfly. When it comes to women, they come to him, but it's still not enough.
11: Or he said they've also been kind of treated as like animals, and so when you... He talked about LeBron James, for example, and how LeBron James, people don't talk about him as just like a man who works hard. They talk about him as like almost like a beast, like just like a different kind of physical specimen, where his masculinity is kind of like put forward in a way that you don't see with white athletes or white entertainers.
2: Mm-hmm. But what about this point that he made, which I mean, it definitely resonated with me, which is that... African-American parents are invested in normative gender standards because of the way blackness has been treated as an abnormality. I mean, I think the same can be said for Latino parents, that, you know, you want to be very rigidly whatever you're supposed to be in society, so that people don't look at you like you're different or treat you like you're different or discriminated against you. You know, I think there's something to be said for that.
11: I think that kind of gets into a point he made about respectability politics and sort of like dressing in a way and performing sort of social roles in a way that's very conservative. So one of the examples he talked about was at Morehouse.
1: Do you want me to do an explanatory comment here about Morehouse? Morehouse is this very old, very bougie, historically black college that is all men. Martin Luther King went there. A bunch of very famous black people went there. Anyway, sorry. That's it.
11: Right. Mm-hmm. So there is a history and kind of like a pedigree that goes with Morehouse.
1: The Morehouse man, yep.
11: Mm-hmm. And I think respectability politics has often been kind of associated with Morehouse. But what he was saying is that, historically speaking, black men at Morehouse get kind of policed in two directions. So there's like rules against wearing sagging pants and doing the whole like low hat grills, which he described as sort of the what looks like the ultra masculine kind of expressions of gender.
2: And to Jean's point, that's a racially coded expression of masculinity
1: in a different way than a suit and tie.
11: Right, exactly. But then on the other side of that, there's also people have gotten in trouble for wearing high heels or for kind of any sort of public expression of queerness.
1: So there's like a class thing here and a gender thing here.
11: Exactly.
2: Mm-hmm. We haven't really answered the question. I mean, we've complicated things here. What should this foster parent do? Let his kid paint his nails knowing all this, or say, no, we're not going to do that from here on out?
11: Well, I think kind of broadly, the advice for these parents is sort of the same advice we would give to any parents raising kids from a different kind of racial or cultural background, which is that
1: brown people.
11: Right. You need to surround this kid with black people who can show different gender expressions. And then in addition to the people around you, it's also a matter of the media that you're consuming. So there's nothing wrong with having him paint his nails and watching Frozen, but Frozen is also a movie with very few black people in it.
2: That was the first thing I thought. Yeah.
11: Right. So
2: not because it's a girls' movie.
1: Right.
11: Exactly. So maybe it's, and this is, again, it's a hard thing to do because there aren't as many movies with black characters and a wide expression of black characters, but it's about finding age-appropriate black media to expose this kid to and have him kind of grow up with.
15: Thank you, Leah.
11: Thanks, guys.
1: So, Shireen,
2: mm-hmm.
1: took on this last question.
2: Yep.
1: All right, fill me in. What's it about?
2: All right, this one is near and dear to my heart, a subject that I love. It's from a mother in New Mexico. Her name is Janeth. Mm-hmm. She wants her daughter to speak both Spanish and English fluently.
1: Mm-hmm. Okay, wait, real quick. Yes. Which languages do you speak, Shireen?
2: I speak Spanish and English, but I'm a receptive bilingual, which you're going to learn what
1: okay.
2: that means.
1: That was a fast. Okay, all right.
2: Because I asked an expert to help me out with this question. Her name is Juliana Melzi, and she researches language development amongst Latinx kids in the U.S., mm-hmm. and she's raising her own daughter to be bilingual. She's originally from Peru, and she lives in New York City.
1: Okay.
16: I am a faculty member at New York University. I'm an associate professor of applied psychology.
2: All right, I'm going to read you the question. Here we go. It's from Janet. My husband and I are trying to raise our daughter in a bilingual environment. I speak primarily Spanish to her while we're in the home, which my husband supports and encourages.
17: However, when we are around people who don't understand Spanish, my husband thinks it's not polite to speak in a language which they don't understand. My worry is that if our child only hears Spanish in the home, she may think it's something to be ashamed about. She might think it's not as good as English.
2: How can we encourage her language development and preserve her heritage while also balancing social norms? Big question.
16: Good question.
2: First thing that I was curious about was this idea of raising a child in a bilingual environment. What does that mean to you?
16: For me, it means that you are supporting the development of both languages so that ultimately the child will be able to communicate and function in two languages. But I think you're also tapping a little bit on the connection between language and culture. So raising a child in a bilingual environment also means developing their biculturalism.
2: And how do you do that in a country where the dominant language is English?
16: Yes, and I think also we have to take a broader perspective because it's not only that the main language is English, but English is a very cool language worldwide. And so it has higher status than Spanish, and children are very attuned to that. When children see that certain languages have a lower status, they have less motivation to learn that language and to continue using that language.
2: And when does that happen? When they go to school?
16: I would venture to say that very early on. A true anecdote, my daughter, when she started school, and we are raising our daughter bilingually as well, when she started kindergarten, she went through a phase of not wanting to use Spanish when we got into the elevator and there were other people there who she guessed did not speak Spanish. And she was five.
2: So how did you push back on that with your own daughter?
16: So I continued speaking Spanish, and it so happened that around that time, she started her fascination with Shakira was supported by the home environment. I started playing a lot of Shakira. She resonated with Shakira a lot, and I encouraged that, and so she outgrew it.
2: Oh, yeah. That's fantastic. So Shakira actually made Spanish cool for her and gave it that cool factor that you were talking about.
16: Yes.
2: So to answer this woman's question, she says here that her husband thinks it's not polite to speak in Spanish out in public when there are people around who don't understand Spanish. How would you respond to her husband?
16: I think that he's being socially aware, and I support that. I will tell you what I do, and I think that it works for us. So if we are outside in the street walking, we speak Spanish to our daughter only. If we go into a space where we are having a group gathering and there are people there that speak only English, let's imagine, and I want to say something to my daughter for her to do, so bring me the plate that's on the table, I would say that in Spanish. But if I want to communicate with a larger group of people, then I would use the common language, and that common language is English in that particular context. If you have been raising your child to identify you with a language, the moment that you start speaking in that other language, which is English, the child won't have the same need to communicate with you in the home language. And so then eventually that child will turn to what we call a receptive bilingual. She will understand the language, but she won't use it.
2: That's me. That's how I was raised.
16: It's very common.
2: Completely.
16: It's very common. The research actually shows that around preschool, what is most predictive of children's bilingual abilities is going to be how much they use a language. So creating opportunities for the child to be able to use that home language with peers, building play groups is critical.
2: So it's not just about speaking to your child in the home or even speaking to your child one-on-one in public. It's about also encouraging your child to speak to other people that maybe they're not related to in the quote-unquote home language.
16: Language is contextual, right? So certain vocabulary words are going to appear in certain contexts more than others. So in order for the child to develop linguistic skills, strong, well-developed linguistic skills, they need to be able to see the language in diverse contexts. Only speaking the language in the home, it's good, and I applaud that, but it's not going to be sufficient.
2: And what does it mean to be truly bilingual?
16: That's the $1 million question. I think that I can tell you what bilingual is not.
2: Okay, yes. Tell me that.
16: Yes. So a bilingual is not two monolinguals put together, right? I think that when we talk about bilingual children, we have this idealized idea that you're going to be able to function exactly the same in both languages.
2: Right.
16: And that doesn't exist.
2: Okay.
16: I mean, not really.
2: Well, that makes me feel better.
16: we have this idealized picture of what a bilingual is. And I think we try to meet that ideal and it doesn't exist. If you're functional in two languages, you're bilingual.
2: Big thanks to Giuliana Melzi, an expert in bilingualism and an associate professor of applied psychology at NYU. Cue Shakira.
1: That's our show, but coming up on Life Kit, how to get financially naked with your partner.
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1: This rerun was produced by Xavier Lopez. It was edited by Dalia Mortada, and our engineer was Robert Rodriguez. As for me, I'm Gene Demby, and as for you, well, you are listening to NPR.
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18: 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I'm Marielle Segarra.
19: When Vivian Tu first got financially naked in front of her partner, it was out of desperation. She and her roommate had moved into a roach-infested apartment in New York City.
20: These roaches were getting into everything. They were in our clothes. They were crawling all over our food. One of them died in our ice tray. Ultimately, we had to pay $8,000 in total, so for her, for me, to break our lease. And that was all of the money that I had saved after a year of working. And I had nothing left.
19: So she temporarily moved into her then-boyfriend, now-husband's apartment.
20: And I had to sit him down and I had to be like, I have no money. I am broke. I don't have any debt. This is how much I spend every month. I have nothing. I cannot afford to pay you rent. I don't know what to do. I have to get out of this apartment.
0: How long have y'all been seeing each other?
20: Oh, 30 days.
0: Oh my God.
20: 30 days. Terrible timing.
19: At the time, Vivian was working on Wall Street. Now she's a financial educator. And she says, while this was terrible timing,
20: it did lead to a very open conversation around our finances. And I think that's something that I really encourage couples to do, is to ensure that you're having these really brutally honest conversations sooner rather than later.
19: She calls that getting financially naked, because when you decide to spend your life with someone, you're likely getting naked in every other way: physically, emotionally, spiritually, politically. She says you should be talking that openly about money, too. You need to know the basics about each other's finances.
20: What you make, what you have, what you owe, and what you spend.
19: And to understand this person's goals around money, what they value, what they think is worth spending money on.
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1: Actually naked?
2: I think this might be a clothing required conversation at first, just because it's a very vulnerable conversation. As fun and, you know, silly as it sounds to be able to do this as like pillow talk, like I think it's a lot more effective if you're both focused. And I do think money talk scares a lot of couples, and I don't think it should have to. You can start money talk on the very first date. If enough money for your rest of your life fell into your lap tomorrow, what would you do for work? Would you still work? If I gave you $100,000 to plan a perfect 2-week vacation, what would that look like? Somebody who wants to go climb Mount Everest and someone who wants to go to the Maldives and lay on a beach for 2 weeks, these are two very different people.
1: Mm-hmm.
2: I think that having those fun money conversations early on makes it easier to be like, how much do you make? Because we're planning on moving in together. I need to know what the rent can be.
1: You've started with the casual dating side, which is like first date, second date, third date, anything actually right before you become maybe exclusive or committed to each other.
2: Yeah.
1: And in that realm, you're thinking mainly kind of fun discussion questions, but also you say in the book, you can discuss things like, what do you do for a living, obviously? How do you like to spend your time? What are your general career or school plans or goals?
2: Yeah. You want to be able to know what somebody's ambitions are. You want to be able to know what their 10-year plan is. Someone who's like, oh, I'm planning on going to grad school in California when you two currently live in New York. Are you ready to do that? Are you ready to move to California? Someone who says, oh, I would like to become a, you know, mogul of some sort in media or in business. You know they're going to be grinding. Are you cool with having less time for the two of you? Getting an understanding of what somebody's happily ever after looks like is very telling.
1: All right, takeaway one. You're in the early stages of dating. Exciting. Don't worry about diving too deep on finances here, but ask some basic questions like, what do they do for work? How do they like to spend their time? What are their career goals? You can also ask each other fun questions like, if you had unlimited money to plan a 2-week vacation, where would you go? What would it look like? Or if you were handed $1 million tomorrow, what would you do with it? And this doesn't have to feel like an interrogation. It's just a chance to know each other over time. When you're defining the relationship and you're saying, like, we're going to get more serious, and very often that means becoming monogamous exclusive, what might you talk about before that or when you're considering that?
2: I think there's some things to be said about having a conversation of, like, oh, like, what are your dreams for your career? Like, do you want to buy a home? Do you want to live here forever? Are you planning on moving back to your hometown? These are money conversations that'll help guide the trajectory of your relationship, just to make sure that you're on the same financial page. I'm not someone who is like, you have to, you know, date someone who is really rich. You have to date someone who has no debt. That's not true. But you have to date someone who values a dollar the same way you do. My girlfriend has this phrase, and she's like hilarious, that dating is actually short for data.
1: Mm.
2: And that is your data collection period. So we are collecting data about this person. How do they spend their money? How do they spend their time? If you know that they are, you know, in a job where they don't make that much money, but every single weekend they're out blowing money on designer stuff, one, where is that money coming from? Or two, do they just have like crazy credit card debt?
1: Mm-hmm.
2: Both of which you probably need answers to. This data collection period is really when you can be smart and learn something about this person and decide if they're going to fit into your life and are there changes you're willing to make so that you can fit into theirs.
1: Yeah, and you say in the book some other things to discuss at this point are how each of you sees yourself with money. Like, do you see yourself as more of a spender,
2: yep,
1: or a saver?
2: Yeah.
1: Or another way of putting that is, like, are you into luxury? Are you more frugal with your money? Like, when is it worth it to spend money? What is your luxury, right? Versus where do you want to save?
2: Yeah.
1: And also you say, like, you can talk about how you're doing with your savings and your debt. Bringing that up, do you think that it helps to kind of say, here's my situation, and then let the other person share theirs?
2: Yes.

0: I think if you go into a conversation and you're like, tell me something, it feels like an interrogation versus offering something up. It almost feels like an olive branch. Like you are offering something, you are bringing something to the table, you are bringing new information and allow them to reciprocate. In the same way that, you know, relationship counselors teach people in marriages to use I statements instead of you statements, it's the same thing.
1: Yeah.
0: Instead of being like, how much debt do you have? It's easier to be like, oh, by the way, I just wanted to let you know I may be on a little bit of a tighter budget next month because I'm making a large payment to my student loan or on my credit card. I have this much in debt and I'm hoping to have it paid off by XYZ date. Now they know what your financial situation is in that regard, but also you have a plan, you're going to make it happen, and you know, it's not going to necessarily negatively impact your relationship together.
1: Now, what if you share that and they're like, oh, okay, cool. And then they don't say anything about their debt.
0: I think at that point, you can then ask, because you've now offered something, you can say, by the way, do you have any credit card debt?
1: Yeah.
0: Or even something even better would be like, are there any months coming up that you might be, you know, feeling a little bit more tight financially that we should keep in mind together?
1: Mm-hmm. I can also imagine being like, things are going to be a little tight for me because I'm making this debt payment. But I was thinking, this could actually be a good time for us to talk about our finances.
0: Yeah.
1: Would you be open to that, to talking about how much debt each of us has and what kind of savings we have?
0: Yes, 100%. And I also will say, I get a lot of DMs from people that are like, I've brought it up and my partner is super, super resistant to talking about money. To me, that would have been a red flag. Like, yeah. I cannot be with this person, because if we can't talk about money, how are we going to talk about raising a family?
1: Yeah.
0: How are we going to talk about buying a home? How are we going to be able to talk about buying a new car? How are we going to talk about any of this stuff?
1: Takeaway two, you've gone from casual dating to commitment, whatever that means for you. You're spending more time together, sharing a lot of meals and day-to-day activities, maybe planning joint adventures. This is a good moment to get more specific. Do either of you have debt? How much? How do you spend your money? How much do you make? These are questions you'll absolutely want to ask and answer before you move in together.
0: I think if you haven't had any money conversations up until this point, this is a really good, like, true up moment where you can get them all out, because this is now a point where you can no longer lie. When you go submit your information for a rental application, you actually have to show bank statements. You actually have to show proof of employment. You have to show proof of income. And so it's a really good time to talk about what you make, what you have, so assets, what you owe in terms of debt, and then what your expenses are every single month. That's the four square. It's what you make, what you have, what you owe, and what you spend. If you can talk about those four categories before moving in together, you should be in a good spot. And frankly, it'll make other conversations a lot easier.
1: Now, what might come up in this conversation that could make someone say, halt, I don't want to move in together, or I don't want to date you anymore?
0: For some people, high levels of credit card debt, that's going to be a burden on your relationship. This is also where you maybe find out that their spending every single month is vastly beyond their means. That's scary. You could find out that they have a family situation where they're being supported by their family, but that means there's puppet strings and caveats associated with everything. Maybe you don't want to be a part of that. Maybe you find out that they make a lot more or a lot less. You know, this is something that you would probably find out more throughout the relationship versus just during the move-in period. But like, if they're really controlling using that money, if you don't have a lot of it, or maybe they make so much less money than you anticipated that you're not necessarily feeling like you need to support their lifestyle, but like they can't even keep up with yours. I think these are all things to consider. For me, I am, you know, very confident in saying that like money does factor into my ability to see a life with someone.
1: Vivian, let's talk about marriage. What conversations about money do you need to have when you get engaged?
0: Well, I think if you're already engaged, you should be having all of those conversations we just discussed. But one thing that I really encourage people to try and avoid is any sort of financial infidelity. And people are like, what does that even mean? Financial infidelity is like when you make purchases and deliberately hide them, or you have some sort of debt that you are keeping from your partner, or you are, you know, even like when they show like in like TV dramas or movies or whatever, it's like the wife goes out and she like spends $5,000 on a shopping spree and then like hides the shoes in the closet. I actually think that's a really, really unhealthy thing to portray as normal. We absolutely should not be normalizing lying to our partners. I'm not saying that she shouldn't get to go out and buy shoes. I'm saying it shouldn't have to be a secret.
1: Yeah.
0: We shouldn't be hiding bank accounts. We shouldn't be hiding credit cards. It should all be out on the open and everybody should just be okay with it. And if they're not, that's a conversation you need to have.
1: When you are thinking about splitting your money or combining some part of your money, I mean, a lot of people don't even know where to begin with that. Do you create a joint checking account and savings account? Do you keep your own separate ones?
0: I like a yours, mine, and ours strategy and getting those numbers out in the open. So yours, mine, and ours is you have your money, I have my money, and then we agree to put in a percentage into a joint account consistently to help fund our expenses together. But also it means if I find out that like you are behind on your retirement, let's come up with a strategy so that we can help fix that. That doesn't necessarily mean I just automatically pay more for stuff, but maybe it does mean for a temporary period of time, you are putting more towards that one goal and we are pausing on another goal. What I don't want to have happen is you agree to pay for all of my debt and then 2 weeks after the debt's paid for, I'm filing for divorce. That leads to a lot of resentment. You are not your partner's savior. Your partner needs to save themselves for you, for your relationship. And that's why I think it's really important to have chosen a partner who has a plan to get to where they want to be versus someone who's like helpless. I think there's a difference between dating someone with $10,000 of credit card debt versus dating someone who has $10,000 of credit card and a plan to pay it off.
1: Takeaway three, you've decided to get married. Congratulations. A couple things to keep in mind. Vivian says you and your partner should not be hiding financial information from each other. If you made a big purchase, you should be able to tell them, even if they don't agree with it or it doesn't match their priorities. If you have debt that you haven't told them about, you need to. Also, think about how you're going to split your money and seriously consider a yours, mine, and ours strategy. Of course, the money conversation shouldn't stop after you get married.
0: I think this is constantly just like goal setting. How big do we want our family to be? What's that going to cost? Where would we like to live long term? What does that look like? If you say, I want to have two kids, but then you only end up having one, that changes the calculus. Or say you have a pet, but then all of a sudden that pet, you know, has consistent health problems. That also changes the money calculus. Maybe it's, I wanted to retire here, but since my parents are also aging, maybe we consider moving here ahead of their retirement. That changes the calculus. So I think it's just constantly having this conversation. A money conversation is not a one and done. You don't get to do it and just be done with it. It's something that you have to have throughout the course of your life.
1: Yeah. And it occurs to me too that flexibility is an important thing to assess here. When situations change, when you're with your partner, do you find them to be flexible in how they problem solve or rigid? You know, like, well, you said this, so we're doing this.
0: Yeah.
1: Like if you have an aging parent who has dementia and like you need to be there to help them, are they going to see that as a huge burden and treat you badly because of it? Because it's not their parent?
0: Exactly.
1: Or are they the kind of person who's like, no, your burdens are mine too. We've agreed to be a we.
0: I think at the end of the day, this is just a conversation around, are you a good partner? Is your partner a good partner? And do you make a good pair?
1: Vivian, thank you so much for coming on the show.
0: Thank you so much for having me.
1: All right, time for a recap. Takeaway one, in the early stages of dating, don't worry about diving too deep on finances, but do ask basic questions like, what do they do for work? How do they like to spend their time? And what are their career goals? You can also use fun prompts like, if you were handed $1 million tomorrow, what would you do with it? Takeaway two, you've gone from casual dating to commitment. Now's the time to start sharing things like, do either of you have debt? How much? How do you spend your money? How much money do you make? How much do you each have in savings or investments? Those are questions you'll absolutely want to ask and answer before you move in together. And takeaway three, before you get married, Vivian says you and your partner should not be hiding financial information from each other. Also, think about how you're going to split your money and seriously consider a yours, mine, and ours strategy. And keep the conversations going once you tie the knot. Life will throw you curveballs, an unexpected third child, an illness in the family, a huge job opportunity in a new city. These all have financial implications, and hopefully you've chosen a partner who's able to talk through those things with you. This episode of Life Kit was produced by Claire Marie Schneider. Megan Kane is our senior supervising editor, and Beth Donovan is our executive producer. 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I'm Mariel Segarra. Thanks for listening. 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
4: Today on Maine Calling, paid family and medical leave, an encore presentation. 3 years ago, in 2023, the Maine legislature passed a law creating a statewide paid family and medical leave program. On May 1st, it took effect, and benefit payments have gone out. I'm Jennifer Rooks. Today, we listen back to our program from this past April on how paid family and medical leave, or PFML, works. It is designed to provide workers, and even those workers at small companies, up to 12 weeks of paid time off for the birth of a child, caring for parents, and other family and health reasons. Learn who qualifies and who doesn't, how to apply, how it's paid for, and what has been learned from other states with similar programs. Maine Calling is just ahead.
5: Live from NPR News in Washington, I'm Ryland Barton. The U.S. military says it fired on and disabled two Iranian oil tankers after exchanging fire with Iranian forces in the Strait of Hormuz. The United Arab Emirates reported another missile strike and drone attack today. The violence further undermines a month-old ceasefire that U.S. officials insist remains in effect. Iran says U.S. strikes violate the truce. The Trump administration is awaiting Tehran's response on the latest U.S. proposal aimed at ending the war. President Trump has been dismantling a key federal office responsible for investigating and prosecuting corruption allegations. Much of the impact will be felt far from Washington, D.C., as NPR's Ryan Lucas explains.
6: Smaller states and more rural places, that's where the public integrity section would step in with resources and expertise and do these cases to hold corrupt state and local officials to account. An example of that is the prosecution of a former police officer in a small town in Pennsylvania who was convicted of bribery and other offenses, including using his position to obtain sex from two women in exchange for favors in prosecutions. And people tell me that without the public integrity section doing these sorts of cases, it's likely that those sorts of abuses of power are going to continue unchecked.
5: NPR's Ryan Lucas reporting. Alabama's Republican Attorney General has asked the U.S. Supreme Court to lift a federal court order requiring the state to use a race-based congressional map for the state's upcoming congressional primaries. It comes after Alabama's Republican governor tentatively approved new congressional maps to favor Republicans today, part of a broader redistricting push after the Supreme Court removed race as a consideration.